0: years. But thousands still cross annually, and it's fueled support for far-right politicians here. Lauren Freyer, NPR News, London.
1: OpenAI, the maker of ChatGPT, is developing a new system for disclosing what it calls misalignment incidents when AI models act in ways people don't intend. And Pierce John Ruich reports the move comes after another case of AI agents behaving unexpectedly.
2: Reuters reported that a swarm of OpenAI agents or AI programs took over a German language website and created a secret message board there, working together for weeks without the company knowing it. It says this happened before the so-called Hugging Face incident, where AI agents from OpenAI hacked into another company in July, triggering a tsunami of concern about human control over AI. In a statement posted online, OpenAI acknowledged the incident involving the German website, but did not give details. It said its misalignment disclosure practices need to expand for this, quote, new phase of model capabilities. And it's working on a framework for when and how to report when AI goes off script. John Ruich, NPR News.
1: You're listening to NPR News. Israel has launched deadly strikes in Lebanon, leaving at least 11 people dead after days of attacks that Lebanon says mean Israel is trying to push farther into the country. Lebanon says in the past 3 days, the Israeli strikes have killed at least 27 people and wounded dozens of others. It's one of the deadliest waves of attacks since the U.S. brokered ceasefire that has been repeatedly violated as Israel strikes Lebanon and Hezbollah fires drones at Israeli troops. In Germany, the Alternative for German Party has declared victory after winning 43.8% of the vote in the first of several regional elections this fall. As Esme Nicholson reports, the result puts the far-right party within reach of power at the state level for the first time since World War II.
3: The AfD, which ran a campaign centered on the policy of remigration or mass deportation of immigrants, more than doubled its share of the vote in the small eastern state of Saxony-Anhalt compared to 5 years ago. Chancellor Friedrich Merz's centre-right Christian Democrats more than halved their share of the vote. The CDU candidate in the state, Sven Schulze, congratulated the AfD and said, "Some say this is a dark day for Saxony-Anhalt. I call it democracy." The man hoping to become Germany's first AfD state governor, 35-year-old Ulrich Siegmund, told public broadcaster ARD that the results sent a very clear signal to Berlin. But falling just short of a majority, the AfD will need support to form a government. Most parties refuse to work with a party that German domestic intelligence considers anti-constitutional. For NPR News, I'm Esme Nicholson in Berlin.
1: And I'm Janine Herbst, NPR News in Washington.
4: 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The founder of The Bulwark lays out her playbook for defeating authoritarian populism. Available wherever books are sold.
5: I'll never forget where I was the first time I used ChatGPT. It was 2022, during that lazy week between Christmas and New Year's that I usually spend in a food coma. I sat on my sister-in-law's childhood bed and signed up for a free account. I started asking the machine questions, easy ones at first. What did it know about butterflies native to Chicago or the most common tourist attractions in Italy? But it wasn't too long before I asked it what I really wanted to know. Could it do my job? I'm a science writer, someone who draws from original scientific research written by and for experts to produce stories that help explain the world to everybody else. It's work that requires a surprising amount of creativity. And I really like it. Anyway, I asked ChatGPT to draft some articles about research I was familiar with, and it did okay. But what it lacked in finesse, and especially in those earlier iterations, accurate citations, it more than made up for in sheer efficiency. In just seconds, it could do work that would take a human the better part of a day. If I didn't like the first draft that was conjured, I could just tell it to try again. From a different perspective now, write it shorter, write it longer, write it for a fifth grader, write it with sports metaphors. I was stunned. The thing I did to make my living, that made me special, that made me employable, that I love to do, was now available to anybody. How could I possibly compete? What did all my expertise, my creativity, even mean anymore? I'm Jess Love, and this is Life Automated, the show that explores how to live, work, and make decisions in a world increasingly shaped by machines. For a long time, the promise of automation was that machines would take over the repetitive, dangerous, or tedious work and leave people free to do the things humans are supposedly best at. You know, to imagine, communicate, invent, make art. But these are precisely the things generative AI is getting pretty good at. This matters because a lot of us want to spend our lives doing creative work. Writing, illustrating, composing, designing novel scientific experiments, making podcasts. We often accept uncertain careers and lower salaries because the work itself matters to us. And even if you have no desire to make a living through creative work, you probably still want to live in a world where other people can, right? So what happens if our economy can no longer support actual human beings doing that work? What happens to the work? What happens to the people who want to make it? And what kind of a world do the rest of us end up living in? To think this through, I called my colleague Ben Jones, an economist who studies innovation at Kellogg's Ryan Institute on Complexity, where I work. He's been thinking about automation for a long time, and he says that instead of obsessing over all the things AI can suddenly do really well, we should spend more time focusing on what it can't do, at least not yet. Ben calls these things bottlenecks. Okay, so can you talk to us about what a bottleneck is and why it's so important?
6: Well, of course, it's a metaphor from a bottle. And what do we know about bottles? We know that the speed at which water or wine will flow from the bottle depends on the width of the neck. It doesn't really depend on how big the bottle is otherwise, how much wine there is in it, how big the base is. It really just depends on the neck. And in many processes in the economy and in the economy overall, it looks like there are certain things that have to happen that act as bottlenecks. Much of the economy has that flavor, where it's not how good you are at a lot of things. What's really sort of determining the rate of the economy is the things we're quite slow at, the things we're not very good at.
5: So basically, it's this task that is slowing down the speed with which the entire overall goal or objective can be met.
6: Correct. And the reason that's important is because often what really matters is the thing we're not looking at. It's the things that we're quite bad at. The things that we're really bad at are actually going to slow down the whole system. And if we can't improve those, the gains from these kind of shiny new objects and new technologies won't be as great as we hope.
5: He offers an example of a bottleneck from his own job as an economic researcher.
6: You know, obviously computers have been around for a long time now, and their capacity to do sort of certain kinds of calculations are just, you know, more or less infinitely, virtually infinitely better than humans. You know, in my field and in many research fields, you use data and you'd run statistical regressions. If I were to run a regression by hand with a large number of observations, it would take me literally my entire life.
5: Yeah.
6: And I would make mistakes. You know, my computer can do a regression with a million data points in a minute.
5: Yeah.
6: And so we have these technologies that basically are infinitely better than us to do these tasks that are really important to what we do. And then you can ask, okay, well, has our understanding of economics or astronomy or physics multiplied by a similar factor? And you'd say, no, because although we can do certain things really, really, really incredibly well, other things are holding us back.
5: For scientific researchers, these other things might be collecting the right data, or building the instruments to collect the right data, or even waiting for the perfect set of circumstances to emerge that would let us interpret that data, like the collapse of an economy or the collision of two stars in a particular spot in the sky. Until scientists can push past these bottlenecks, all the statistical regressions in the world will only teach them so much. I find Ben's framework a useful way to think about AI's impact on any kind of work, creative or otherwise. Most people's jobs involve a bunch of different tasks. AI might get really good at some of them, but tasks it still struggles with, the bottlenecks, really determine the overall pace of change, as well as where humans can still contribute and get paid to do so.
6: Naturally, if there's some bottleneck tasks that are slowing up the whole system, those are going to have a lot of value. If you can continue to do those or do them relatively well, people will value that. You'll get a lot of income. You'll get a sustained job based on those kinds of tasks. So the question, I think, is, are there tasks that are bottleneck tasks that computers can't do very well yet? That's really where you should focus.
5: This all tracks for me. Find the bottleneck, get paid. And should that bottleneck eventually get automated away, find the next one. Still, there's something kind of depressing about taking this framework and applying it to creative work in particular. I do want to point out a very important difference that I think a lot of people are feeling, which is that what is happening with artificial intelligence right now, it's that the most desirable jobs seem to be the ones that are most at risk. So I don't think many people grow up and think, boy, I really want to spend all day turning a knob again and again and again. But a lot of people really do want to do things like animate, or people want to become journalists. People are, you know, accepting giant salary reductions already to position themselves in these fields. And it seems like those jobs are also at risk. So that there does almost seem to be an emotional difference with the jobs that are being lost right now.
6: Well, so I mean, this is a bit too soon to tell, I think. But you're right that if you think of a job as not a task, but a bundle of tasks, that doesn't mean that you don't like some of the tasks more than others.
5: Yes.
6: Right?
5: Yes.
6: If you're a chef, I presume you think about the menu and some of the cooking is more fun than washing the dishes, right?
5: Yes, that's exactly right.
6: Maybe I'm wrong. And I don't think people are the same. So I think people have different preferences, even in the same job, about different kinds of tasks that they have to do. But to the extent that, you know, AI replaces is just lower cost for how good it is at the tasks that you like, yeah, I think that's not going to feel so great. You know, what if it's really good at creativity and then all you're doing is editing, but you'd rather do the creative part?
5: Exactly.
6: But on the other hand, it's also the case that when you bring in, like, let's go back to regressions. I like to do statistical analysis. I think it's really interesting, but I'm mostly interested in the output. I have no interest in the calculation, and it's boring. So, I mean, this makes me get to the interesting part much faster.
5: So, the big takeaway from economist Ben Jones: find the bottlenecks. AI won't be able to do everything we do, so find the stuff it can't and get good at that. But I was still left wondering, where are the bottlenecks in creative markets? And will they actually allow writers, artists, and other creative workers to still do that work? So I decided to talk to someone who's been studying this. He's been focusing on the market for stock images. Stock image websites sell ready-made photos and illustrations that appear in ads, presentations, websites, and articles. Say you're making an ad for productivity software. Maybe you purchase a stock image of people shaking hands, or a woman smiling at her computer screen, or a man gazing thoughtfully into the distance, perhaps wondering,
7: stock images, why do we care about these things, right? It's not a particularly large market. It's definitely sort of a niche, commoditized good. Why is this somewhere where we want to study AI?
5: This is Sam Goldberg. He teaches marketing at Stanford, where he also studies how technology changes markets and consumer behavior. And he says the stock image market offers an unusually crisp view of what happens when AI-generated work begins competing directly with work made by people.
7: So back, you know, a few years ago, they were one of the first markets where we saw really capable AI come to artists and be able to be used to produce really high-quality images.
5: For years, human artists made stock images and uploaded them to online marketplaces. Then those marketplaces began accepting AI-generated work. Suddenly, images made by people were sitting beside images that could be generated by machines almost instantly at enormous scale. And because the platform Sam studied required artists to clearly label which images were AI-generated, he could watch the transition in really fine detail.
7: And so what that means in practice is that after the platform allows generative AI to enter the market, I can see both how non-generative AI artists respond, as well as how generative AI enters the market and what types of images it produces.
5: So here's how it used to work. Customers would comb through these websites, going through image after image, until they find one that is close enough.
7: I guess the right way to think about it is each individual might have a very specific taste for something. And so when they were trying to find a stock image, they would make some sort of compromise, right? So they would say, oh, I'm looking for an image of a tennis ball, and I want an image of a tennis ball in motion.
5: Right.
7: They could go to the stock image website, they'd look up that keyword, and they'd find, you know, maybe pre-generative AI, a couple hundred different versions of that image, right? Maybe none of them are perfect, but one of them's good enough, and they took it.
8: Right. So maybe your article is about playing tennis in the rain, and so you would love to have a tennis ball that's kind of covered in water droplets.
7: Penetrating water droplets, right?
8: Right. And then that is the kind of thing that just doesn't exist. So maybe you just get a tennis ball
7: exactly.
8: in isolation, and that's good enough.
7: Exactly. And so in the pre-generative AI world, you know, you were making some compromises with respect to that, oftentimes at least.
5: But along comes generative AI with free or cheap image generators where you can literally tell it, I want a wet tennis ball resting on a bench with water beating on it. And it'll give you a pretty good version of that exact image. So what happens when a stock image market starts accepting these hyper-specific AI-generated images?
7: What actually happens in this market is generative AI enters. The market expands greatly, so there's a lot more images on the platform. That should probably be pretty intuitive.
5: Mm-hmm.
7: But not only do more images enter the market, more customers do as well. More images are being purchased, and they like the generative AI images because it turns out that they're actually pretty high quality.
8: So I can see how this is good for me as a consumer. I finally have the perfect raindrop-covered tennis ball for my editorial feature. And I can see how this is good for the platform itself, at least in the short term. What happens to the artists? And I guess I would ask both the artists using generative AI and those who are not.
7: Yeah, it's a good question. And I think you are correct in your intuition here that it does seem like it's probably pretty good for consumers. It does seem like it's probably pretty good for the platform, at least in the short run. The artist side, I think, is a little bit more complicated, right? Let me walk you through what happens after generative AI enters the platform, and then we can talk about the implications for artists.
8: Yeah.
7: Okay, so what happens is production goes way up by over 100% more production. So enormous increases in production here. Second, more artists participate in the markets. So we see a lot of new artists enter the stock image market. Of course, that overflow of new artists hides a different fact, which is non-generative AI artists exit. Okay, so they stop producing. So we see a reduction in non-generative AI production, as well as a reduction in the number of non-generative AI artists who are participating on the platform. What we call that in the paper is sort of a little bit of a crowding out effect. Mm-hmm. So what's happening is all of this generative AI production is entering, it's filling up demand, it's filling up those markets, and the non-generative AI artists end up having to exit the market because they're no longer profitable.
5: So pretty bad news for a lot of artists who choose to keep making images the old way. But Sam also found a bottleneck.
7: What the stock image market sells is not quite images. What the stock image market sells is indemnification, which is to say, if the buyer of the image uses it and gets in trouble, so someone says, hey, you can't use that image, that's copyrighted, and tries to sue the buyer, the platform says, you can't sue the buyer, we're responsible.
8: Oh, fascinating.
7: Okay. And so that's really important here because if you were to produce that image yourself using a generative model, right, you could be subject to some sorts of liability for using, for example, copyrighted work in the training of those models.
5: Got that? AI-generated images are a bit of a legal gray area right now. For one, most of the biggest AI models were trained on data that included copyrighted works. And it's also unclear which new AI-generated works can get copyright protection. Anyway, given this uncertainty, you might choose to purchase an AI-generated image from this market rather than just whip one up yourself because you want the legal protection that this affords you. And it turns out that getting this legal protection works a little differently for images that have a human in them. When artists submit images with humans in them, they also need to fill out paperwork showing that they have permission to use those people's likenesses. This paperwork is not something the AI can easily produce. And so, voila, we have less crowding out for images containing people than for images of, say, tennis balls. And there it is, our bottleneck. Unfortunately, it's pretty uninspiring. Paperwork. Still, in Sam's study, it was something the machines couldn't easily replace, and that did allow human creators to survive in that particular corner of the stock image market. Stepping back, Sam's findings are stark. AI gave customers a ton more image choices. It helped the market grow. And it pushed a lot of human artists out. So one read of your study is that AI-generated art is great for everybody but many of the artists. And I just want to ask, is a world without artists really great for consumers? Yeah. Is that really what consumers want?
7: Yeah, so I definitely do not take a strong opinion about if generative AI art is good or bad, right? The data suggests that consumers like the generative AI art. They purchase it and they are willing to purchase it. And so to the extent that they are willing to purchase it, that seems an improvement, basically. Now, in the long run, does that mean that we want a world with no human creativity? I don't think so. And I don't have, you know, good data to speak to that. I mean, certainly anecdotally, we hear people saying they don't like AI content. Intuitively, I think you might expect more of that backlash in creative goods markets that are a little bit more emotional or sincere. So for example, you see a lot more of this in things when people listen to AI-generated music or like YouTube even, like creative shorts. Stock images are a product being used for a purpose in a way that I think is a little different.
5: So the pressure on human artists that Sam saw in the stock image market, we don't really know how much they'll translate to other creative markets, particularly those where people could be looking for something harder to just generate on demand, a unique interpretation, emotional resonance, a point of view, maybe even a relationship with the person making the work. So to learn more, I spoke with an artist who has spent much of her career making these other kinds of images.
9: 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And I think for the elevator music art lovers type, I'm sure AI could be satisfactory.
5: That's coming up.

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2: This is Life Automated. I'm Jess Love, and I'm talking to the artist Yevgenia Nyberg. Can you talk about the different lanes of art that you make?
3: Well, I started as a fine artist, so to speak. I'm a painter, and so I paint large-scale pieces, but also I crossed over pretty early into theater design, set and costume design, and illustration. And about 10 years ago, I also started writing my own books, picture books mostly. And right now I'm focusing on being an author and picture book illustrator and a graphic novel illustrator and writer.
2: Yeah, so I really should have asked that question differently. I should have said, what kinds of art do you not make? And then maybe we would have gotten through that answer more quickly. Yevgenia is also someone I've worked with. Years ago, when I was working as a magazine editor, I hired her to illustrate some articles. Her work is way more distinctive and conceptually ambitious than anything you'll find on a stock image website. But it is still commercial art, made for a client, on a deadline, to serve a particular purpose. So I wanted to know whether she saw her own corner of the creative economy as vulnerable to the same forces Sam observed. What do you think about generative AI making art?
3: Well, I'm not afraid of AI. I know there is a lot of worry amongst artists about it, and I just think it's probably eventually going to be another tool. I don't necessarily think that right now AI has the capabilities real non-artificial artists have. So not afraid at this point.
2: What about the idea that whether or not this work is as good as what a human could do, it might nonetheless be good enough to somehow compete with human art or human work, either because of discoverability. So with a flood of lower quality AI images out in the world, it becomes harder to actually find the good ones done by humans, or because some of the people who might want to hire artists are pretty comfortable just generating something for themselves for free.
3: Well, I'm sure there are going to be people like that. There are people who are absolutely happy with elevator music and people that go to concerts. And I think for the elevator music art lovers type, I'm sure AI could be satisfactory. But I don't know if you remember in the 90s when all of this, flood of stock art happens. Everyone was using this image of a little light bulb above a person's head when they wanted to describe an idea. If you have an idea, all you do, you draw that bulb. And I think that the kind of thinking that I see from AI at this point, so it does create some metaphors, but those metaphors are very trite. If my students do this kind of work, I stop them and I tell them, look how many people have already done this hypothetical light bulb. So I think because AI sort of collects all the similar ideas and then generates as a result, it's a very banal result. And I'm not interested in that. And I don't think my clients, the kind of clients that I work with, are interested in those very typical, ordinary ideas. So I can do better than that at this point, for now.
2: Yevgenia sees a real difference between the illustration work she does for specific clients and the broad commercial stock image market.
3: I think what illustration, conceptual illustration does is that it creates a second track to the story. So instead of illustrating something literally, it adds to the story. It can take the story and it can create this interesting creative tension between the illustration and the story, heightening the story in a certain way. So I think with stocks, you often lack that. It's very hard to prompt an image bank to generate something like this, even if you search for an image that will fit the story. Fitting the story is one thing. Elevating the story is a completely different thing.
2: Well, yeah. An image that elevates a story does seem a lot better than one that merely fits a story. But Yevgenia is not exactly an unbiased third party here. So now I was curious what Sam Goldberg would make of this claim that AI art can spray down the market with lots of images that might fit a particular need really, really well, leading to plenty of satisfied customers. But those images are nonetheless probably not going to be novel enough to elevate a story. Is this a bottleneck? I asked Sam. All right, so you are not expecting this question.
4: Okay.
2: I actually ran some of your results past an illustrator friend of mine.
4: Okay.
2: And what she said was basically, look, you can use generative AI to come up with thousands of images of light bulbs in this environment, in this, you know, room in front of this person. But what you can't do is get AI to go that one step beyond and think

0: the images mathematically. This let them analyze the novelty of this flood of new AI-generated images.
1: And so we actually, I sort of agree with her, right? Which is to say, one thing we don't see is we don't see a huge increase in novelty in the market.
0: Okay.
1: But essentially what we see happen is we don't see a lot of sort of images enter the market that look very different than the images that already exist there. Okay.
0: Interesting.
1: What we do see is that anywhere there's a gap in the market, so where there are sort of, you know, there's two images on either side, but there's not an image in between, generative AI is very good at filling those gaps.
0: So at least for now, AI can generate lots and lots of variations on a theme. But what Yevgeny is describing is the ability to think beyond that theme. And Sam says, yeah, AI doesn't seem to be as good at that.
1: I think it's totally reasonable to say that your illustrator friend may be correct, that is something that these models struggle with.
2: I'm surprised. I was ready to fight The Economist.
0: Oh, no. I actually don't think you guys would fight that much, but we won't put you in a cage match together. This idea of bringing true novelty to an assignment, that new metaphor, that second track, this may be an important source of value that human artists bring to a project. So what does that look like? Let's do something fun. Obviously, we have worked together in the past. I have hired you to do beautiful custom illustrations for articles on Kellogg Insight, where I was the editor-in-chief for many years. And so it's not even hypothetical to say I would often come to you with a story on innovation, entrepreneurship, you know, how to brainstorm. And so let's say I bring you this article. It's about better ways of brainstorming. And I'm like, and also, I think I got a pretty good idea for you. It's a group of people brainstorming, and above them, they're like collectively building a big light bulb. And it's like a hot air balloon light bulb. And it's just, wow, you can just see this is going places. What do you think?
2: Well, Jess, I think actually an air balloon light bulb is already a beautiful idea. If I'm not mistaken, I think I did an illustration like this for you years ago. So maybe we should try doing something different this time. We don't want to repeat ourselves.
0: Yes, Yevgenia was right about this. I tracked down the illustration from the Kellogg Insight archives. It appeared alongside a 2015 article on corporate innovation. And it featured someone riding through the sky in a light bulb-shaped hot air balloon, which is almost certainly why the idea formed instantly in my own mind.
2: But what it did not have is the group of people underneath it, because this, I think, is something that would spoil this illustration, because you really shouldn't try to stuff all your ideas into a single illustration. But we can go in a completely different direction as well. You mentioned brainstorming. So I think maybe using those words and turning them into something visual could work, like creating an actual brainstorm where, you know, that your brain is being blown away by the wind. And that can actually push your story into kind of a funny territory instead of keeping it very serious. Because normally when we say a brainstorm, we associate it with really serious, earnest scientists developing something. But maybe I want to make a little joke and say, you know, hey, you can also brainstorm. You don't have to be so serious about that. So it also can change the mood of your article, the mood of your story a little bit. And maybe we don't. Maybe you want to be super serious and then you would reject this idea. But maybe you would say, hey, I really like it because we've done so many super serious articles. Let's lighten up.
0: Love it. That's great. Okay. So Yevgenia doesn't just take an assignment and execute it. She thinks it through. The light bulb is cliche, but the hot air balloon idea is interesting. The hot air balloon idea is interesting, but the people underneath it are weighing the idea down. Oh yeah, and because we have a history together, Yevgenia can tell me that we've done something really similar 11 years ago. Then she offers something completely different, playing off the idea of a storm.
3: But really what she's doing is asking a question about intent.

0: What mood should the illustration create? Serious? Funny? Can the image change the way the reader experiences the story? Yevgenia is much more than a picture-making machine. She has a very finely honed, very unique way of seeing and depicting the world. And as much as any technical skills, that's what I hired her to bring to the table. And that, to me at least, sounds like another bottleneck. So, for established artists like Yevgenia, this should be somewhat reassuring. But there's still a problem. Nobody begins a career with fully formed artistic taste. That can take years to develop. And often, people develop it while doing smaller, more routine work. Like, maybe selling their art on a stock image website. And if AI-generated art takes off, even in the most routine commercial transactional spaces, it could eventually shape the art we encounter elsewhere, too.
1: There is a dangerous territory when real humans, real artists will start to imitate AI if there is enough demand for AI art.
0: Yevgenia teaches young artists, and she's been seeing this play out with her students.
1: A lot of them are concerned with style, and they all talk about style, and they couldn't really understand what they meant because I kind of thought of style as voice, not so much as like a stylistic direction. Turns out they're trying to pick a style and match it from what they see, let's say, on Instagram. So there's a lot of sameness there already, and this is something that they're trying to imitate in hopes of finding jobs, maybe.
0: She thinks AI could be like Instagram on steroids, sending the same images into every artist's collective consciousness. Yevgenia says she's all for her students getting hired to make art. But this trend of homogenization and imitation is troubling.
1: My primary job is to educate an artist. I want them to work, obviously, and I would like to help them as much as possible. But again, I'd like to focus on developing their creativity and their uniqueness more than anything else. I always tell my students, you know, make something worth stealing.
0: For an individual artist, having a unique voice worth stealing can be the difference between mediocrity and greatness. And economist Ben Jones says that everyone benefits from having more unique creative perspectives in the mix.
2: What we actually want is people reaching for very different types of things based on their different experiences, right? And so what's interesting, one of the reasons that we think that a kind of a society with wide-ranging pockets of expertise, interests, cultural backgrounds, et cetera, can be extremely creative is because people are coming at questions with different sort of perspectives and ideas. They're even coming at different questions because the kind of questions that occur to one person might not occur to another.
0: Right.
2: And that's true in science and invention. It's true in entrepreneurship. We don't want everyone trying the same business model. We want people trying wildly different business models, and we'll see which one the market takes.
0: There's real value in difference, in startups, in science, and in art. And if everyone begins from the same machine-generated suggestions, we could end up with more of everything, but very little that's new, special, or unique. So, this is the paradox. AI can generate a staggering number of possibilities, filling countless gaps in the marketplace. And yet, so much of what it produces feels the same. While AI-generated images and videos and books are running rampant in some artistic markets, plenty of people are just fine with elevator music, thank you very much. Real novelty, real creativity seems to be the purview of humans, leaving human creative workers with an important role to play. Whew, that's a relief. So, is that the end of our special? Should we play the ending music? Roll the credits? Well, not so fast. This is where we stand on Labor Day 2026, sure. But if we know anything about AI tools, it's that they can change fast. So what happens next? Where is this all headed? Well, based on my conversations with scholars and artists, I can see three possible futures. In the first timeline, things continue along the lines they are now. The machines do get better at generating art. Maybe AI-generated images get even more photorealistic. Or maybe AI-generated writing sheds its telltale ticks. You know, those cringy buzzwords that scream, "I'm AI-generated." But the improvements are really around the margins. And so genuine creativity remains a bottleneck, protecting human creatives. But there's a second timeline. And in this timeline, AI learns to be very creative. Ben sees this possible future as pretty likely, because new ideas rarely emerge out of the blue. They're often composed of existing ingredients, just combined in new ways.
2: In many, many fields, people have sort of separately discovered that creativity often looks like a new combination of things that already existed. So, for example, Thomas Edison did not call the light bulb at first the light bulb. He called it the electric candle because he was taking the candle, which was an old technology, and electricity, which was a new technology, and combining them. And if you look at many, many, many ideas, it's very natural to decompose them into distinct components to unleash a big insight in science or to produce a new product or process that we can all use. So that idea is very common. You see it in the arts and music and invention and science.
0: By this definition, AI should actually have a creative advantage. A single person can only encounter and understand so many possible ingredients in a lifetime. We have to specialize. AI has a much more vast palette to draw from.
2: What's been interesting about AI, of course, is that AI reads everything. So anyone who's been interacting with AI sort of sees like, wow, I can talk to this AI about just about anything.
0: Yep.
2: Right around the edges of my understanding about things I kind of understand about things I know nothing about. And it seems to know a lot about a lot of stuff. So in some sense, at that core level of being able to access ingredients that you can combine with seemingly some sophisticated understanding of those ingredients, AI is pretty impressive. And so in that sense, I think it has, in some sense, beyond human creative potential.
0: Given the vast range of ingredients AI can draw from, you might expect it to already produce endlessly surprising combinations. And Ben says, theoretically, it one day could, if it were trained completely differently from how most chatbots are trained today.
2: When you talk to like a general purpose chatbot or whatever, say ChatGPT, it's sort of trained to produce the right answer, predicting the next token in some probabilistic way that it thinks is most likely to be right.
0: Right.
2: And by predicting the thing that's sort of most likely to be right all the time, that sounds like you're homogenizing. It's not going for the strange answer, right? It's trying typically to please you by giving you what you want. And what most people want is not some wildly creative answer. They want the right answer.
0: Right.
2: But that's, of course, very much about how they were trained. I mean, those chatbots are optimized to do exactly that. But there could be other algorithms that we could use to train AI. It's like, let's say we were training an AI and we were having people rate whether it was really interesting scientifically. Not whether it was right, but whether it was novel. Or novel and right. So I think that there is a world in which AI, and it may come quickly or not, where AI can be quite creative.
0: In this world, this second possible future, where the AI companies spend millions, billions to train up AI that's really, really creative. In this future, the creativity bottleneck protecting human artists disappears. Some kinds of creative work, live performances, personal memoir, handmade furniture, are probably still safe. But this timeline does leave many other artists really vulnerable, particularly those who distribute their work on digital marketplaces. But even here, there is a bottleneck that could come into play. Not a technical bottleneck, something the machine is incapable of doing, or even a legal one like copyright protection or human likeness permission. A normative bottleneck, a limit people try to impose collectively by deciding what kinds of creative work they are willing to accept and reward, often for ethical or even spiritual reasons. We're already seeing this now. Many of my artist friends have adopted a kind of hold-the-line mentality against generative AI, in part because they sense that using AI is a betrayal to the artistic community.
1: Well, there is an ethical component because AI is being trained on real artists. It's basically being trained on us. And of course, none of us enjoys that. None of us give permission to have our art used by AI.
0: To the extent that science writing can be considered art, I feel this. It's pretty likely that a decade of my own science writing was scraped from the web and used to train AI models. Nobody asked me for permission, and I certainly didn't give it.
1: I would rather have this at the discretion of every artist if they want their work to, you know, be released into the AI world. I would not want AI to be trained on my work, honestly, because, you know, I have my own, all of us, I think, have our own little tricks and secrets, and I would like to keep them to myself.
0: Some artists believe that the best way to fight back against a technology they didn't ask for is to reject it altogether, in all forms. Other creatives draw the line differently. Maybe AI can be used for research, but not execution. Or maybe it can be used for execution, but only in a specific way, as part of a rigorous, intentional process. Wherever this line is drawn, and I expect this to be vehemently contested over the next several years, the normative bottleneck is about process. Not just what is made, but how something is made. Earlier this year, the fantasy novelist Brandon Sanderson made this argument explicit in a keynote address called We Are the Art.
3: The machines can spit out manuscript after manuscript after manuscript. They can pile them to the pillars of heaven itself. But all we have to do is say no. If we do, they lose. Why do we make art? Well, remember, art is not just the story. It is not just the painting or the sculpture or whatever else you love to create. It's also the process of creation and what that process did to you. We are the arts. Thank you.
0: Whether this kind of resistance, this normative bottleneck can hold, will depend on getting others on board, getting others to agree that part of the value of human art is that it was created by another human being, someone who felt something or saw the world in a certain way and labored to share it with us. But there's a third possible future here, one that doesn't solely rely on social norms around creativity. In this possible future, whether AI becomes more creative or not, people using AI become capable of doing new things that neither humans nor AI could have done alone. Maybe AI becomes yet another tool for human artists. We've seen this before. The camera, Photoshop, the electric synthesizer. All these were controversial in their time, often for devaluing certain hard-won skills, like painting in a painstaking, hyper-realistic style, or learning to play the French horn. But today, most artists would probably agree that the new tools created new possibilities. Or maybe AI really is different. Maybe it becomes a kind of thought partner. The machine proposes new ingredients we might never have produced on our own. Not unlike a colleague emailing us an article we might find interesting. Here's Ben again.
2: Maybe when you're writing, it's a collaborator, right? I mean, maybe it's not a replacement. It's like another voice on your team. And suddenly you're getting a higher quality product. And it could be that you're making a screenplay, you're writing an article, you're writing a song. And suddenly it's better for your collaboration with the AI, but they're not actually taking full control.
0: In this scenario, we humans use our own creative judgment to run with whichever combination of ingredients seems like it has the most potential. Here, you could even think of creative judgment as its own bottleneck.
2: you need true expertise around the set of ingredients to understand which combinations are likely or not to be useful. You don't just randomly put ingredients together in the kitchen. It's not going to taste very good. There's some milk here, and there's some orange juice, and how about this banana? And look, it's allspice in the spice rack, you know? And then, is that chicken? You know, that's not going to go very well, right? And pretty much everyone sort of knows that. There's many, many, many, many possible combinations. But we kind of know instinctually not to try many of them because we know they're probably not going to be good.
0: Even Yevgenia, who I should stress continues to do all of her work by hand, can see the value in this kind of collaboration, if done right, if used as more of a jumping off point than the ultimate destination.
1: You can give AI prompts and say, okay, give me all these variations of the light bulb in the field and in the pool. And once it does it, you can say, no, this is a really stupid idea. Why don't you try something else? And you can see what it tries and you can maybe find something there. So I can see using AI as this little, you know, average-minded, ordinary partner, and then that can spark something in you, in your imagination. It can generate more ideas from us in a way because we are competing intellectually with something.
0: So those are our three scenarios. AI kind of stalls out creatively, or AI actually can do everything humans can do, but cheaper and better. And then we have to decide whether we want to preserve a role for human creativity. Or AI and humans collaborate to do entirely new things.
2: Let's also level set for a second by noting that lots of people want to be artists, and it's really, really hard already. It's very hard to make a living as an actor, a musician, an artist, even without computers, right? And there's something deeply human about wanting to create and be an artist. And I would say, to be an economist for a second, the demand for their services is lower than the supply of people who would like to do it, right? So there are many long-suffering artists out there. Does AI make long-suffering artists even more suffering?
0: That's maybe long-sufferinger.
2: Long-sufferinger, that's a word. I think it could. And it could because maybe it replaces their output. It's a cheaper way to produce output that people want. On the other hand, maybe AI makes artists more able to do things at lower costs themselves. So maybe it's a tool, it's an augmentation, not a replacement. So I think it's an open question, you know, which way it goes. It probably does quite a bit of both. And we'll have to see.
0: A bit of both. Maybe this is the most likely possible future of all. Maybe we get all of these timelines happening at once in different parts of the creative economy. AI replacing artists. AI assisting artists. And AI just getting out of the way to let artists do their very human thing.

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I'm Jess Love. Stephen Jackson produced this special with Jesse Dukes. 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Check us out!

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2: Making healthy choices these days can be confusing.
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3: What?
4: I know.
2: Public health advice that's been around for generations is being challenged.
5: I think fluoride is a poison.
2: And people are contending with new health threats that we still don't totally understand.
6: This was actually one of the first studies to show that there was an accumulation of these microplastics in the human brain.
2: I'm Nate Hedgie. In this hour, we look at the debates around two health-related topics, where concerns about how to live a healthy life are leading to unusual and, in some cases, controversial choices.
7: In public health, there has not been an intervention that has gone without some sort of a controversy, and this was no different.
2: From NHPR and American Public Media comes a special episode of Outside In: Milk, Microplastics, and the Puzzle of Public Health. That's after the news.
8: Live from NPR News in Washington, I'm Janine Herbst. Labor Day traditionally marks the unofficial start of the general election campaign, and voting's already getting underway. The first mail-in ballots went out Friday. NPR's Stephen Fowler looks at where both parties stand heading into the final stretch.
9: The party in power tends to lose seats in midterm elections, and this year is poised to be no different. President Trump's second-term agenda and performance is historically unpopular, but the GOP is holding a midterm convention this week in Dallas, hoping to inspire the base and convince independent voters to give them two more years to get things done in Congress. Polls and primary results have shown Democrats are especially motivated to vote, and thanks to Trump's unpopularity and strong nominees in states like Ohio, Texas, Iowa, and Alaska, control of both the House and the Senate could flip this year. Stephen Fowler, NPR News.
8: A privacy group has filed the latest lawsuit to challenge the Trump administration's unprecedented efforts to compile lists of adult U.S. citizens in each state. As NPR's Hansi Lo Wang reports, that effort stems from a key part of an order by President Trump that a federal judge found to be likely unconstitutional.
10: Part of President Trump's order that's attempting to restrict mail-in voting calls for U.S. Citizenship and Immigration Services and the Social Security Administration to compile lists of people who the federal government decides are adult U.S. citizens eligible to vote in each state. Those lists were supposed to be available to state officials by September 4th, but according to court filings and two lawsuits led by the Electronic Privacy Information Center and Democratic groups, the Trump administration has pushed back that deadline indefinitely. A federal judge had blocked this project in June after finding the federal agencies have no authority to maintain voter lists or control federal elections, which the Constitution says are left to the states and Congress. But last month, the Supreme Court paused that judge's ruling after finding it was too early for courts to weigh in. Hansi Lo Wang, NPR News.
8: Russia is calling this weekend's shuttle diplomacy by White House envoy Steve Witkoff and President Trump's son-in-law Jared Kushner to Moscow and Ukraine's capital Kyiv a, quote, small step toward ending that conflict. But as NPR's Charles Maines reports, the fighting continues.
11: Witkoff and Kushner's travels to the region took place amid an agreed pause in attacks that extended to Moscow and Kyiv, yet fighting continued elsewhere, with Russia again taking advantage of Ukraine's depleted air defenses and Ukraine again striking oil facilities that have led to gas shortages across Russia this summer. Separately, Russia reported at least six people killed in a series of Ukrainian drone strikes, including one that flew directly into an apartment building in the Perm region. The ongoing attacks come as both sides have signaled the war will continue at least through the winter, although the Kremlin said it didn't rule out a return to three-way peace talks with the U.S. and Ukraine at some point. Charles Maines, NPR News, Moscow.
8: And you're listening to NPR News from Washington. As trade talks between the United States and Canada stall, Canadian Prime Minister Mark Carney says retaliatory tariffs on U.S. products start tomorrow, absent last-minute negotiations. This after President Trump imposed an additional 50% tariffs on some $20 billion worth of Canadian products. Carney says the tariffs will target U.S. sectors including steel, dairy, agricultural equipment, and paper. Last week, Trump signed an executive order to rename part of Lake Ontario as Lake America. Well, this long weekend marks the unofficial end of summer amid the official start to school around the country. NPR's Janaki Mehta reports she visited an elementary school in Los Angeles to see how they kick off the year.
12: At Mitchell Terena Street Elementary, kindergartners are starting the year with some big feelings.
13: I'm excited to learn about kinder.
14: I'm nervous.
13: Excited!
12: That's why Mitchell Terena has a long-standing tradition of older and wiser fifth graders welcoming new kindergartners to elementary school. Fifth graders like Gerald Gomez-Reyna, who says part of his job is to help the new students with the transition by accessing emotional tools like
15: breathing and quiet safe place and garbage can.
12: What's garbage can?
15: Garbage can is when you throw away feelings if you get sad or mad.
12: And he says the idea is to make sure kindergartners start the year off hand in hand with a built-in friend. Janaki Mehta, NPR News, Los Angeles.
8: And I'm Janine Herbst, NPR News in Washington.
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2: From NHPR and American Public Media, this is Outside In, a show where curiosity and the natural world collide. I'm Nate Hedgie. In the year 1901, a young dentist moved to the small frontier town of Colorado Springs. And right away, he noticed nearly all of his patients had dark brown spots all over their teeth.
7: But interestingly, when he looked at them, he noticed that they didn't have cavities.
2: That, by the way, is Rene Nahara. He's an epidemiologist and director of public health at the College of Physicians of Philadelphia.
7: In other towns, kids had teeth that were normal for the time, with plenty of cavities, but they were nice and white teeth.
2: The mysterious condition was nicknamed Colorado brown stain. Locals blamed it on all sorts of things, eating too much pork, drinking funky milk. But then, an employee for a local mine collected samples from the town water supply and sent them to the company lab.
7: And the guy at the lab is like, you contaminated the sample, it has way too much fluoride in it. And send me another one. And so they sent another one, and they come to the conclusion that the water in some towns had a lot of fluoride in it, and the water in others did not, and that correlated with the staining of the teeth.
2: Fluoride. This discovery, that at the right dosage, this naturally occurring mineral could help preserve teeth without staining them, led to one of the largest public health initiatives in American history.
17: Now, our children can have better health through fluoridated water.
2: In the years after we started adding fluoride to public water supplies, cavities in children dropped by more than half.
17: They can drink away tomorrow's tooth decay.
2: But of course, fluoridation has long been controversial. In the McCarthy era, some Americans thought it was a communist plot.
7: That it was trying to control your mind, that it was trying to make you sick so that the Russians could come over and invade and, you know, our young people would not be ready to fight.
2: This idea was satirized in the movie Dr. Strangelove in 1964.
18: Do you realize that fluoridation is the most monstrously conceived and dangerous communist plot we have ever had to face?
2: And today, against the advice of public health officials like Rene Nahara, places like Utah and Florida have banned fluoridated water, with a number of states looking to follow suit.
7: In public health, there has not been an intervention that has gone without some sort of a controversy from people who don't know the science, they don't understand the science, or they're just plainly afraid of these interventions. And this was no different. You know, you're adding something to the water We all need water, you know, we all need water to survive, and we like it to be nice and clean as possible. We don't like to have anything in it. And when you're adding something to it, then yeah, people are going to be skeptical of that, and they're going to be worried about that.
2: This is the puzzle of public health. In order to solve problems at a population level, public health initiatives ask us to give up some of our rights as individuals. To put, as Mr. Spock would say, the needs of the many over the needs of the few. But even when the science and public messaging is clear, that can be a hard pill for some to swallow. Again, I'm Nate Hedgie, and in this special hour of Outside In, we've got two public health puzzles that we're trying to wrap our heads around. And the first one has to do with an all-natural beverage that seems to be taking the internet by storm. Raw, unpasteurized milk.
19: Oh my gosh, that is so good.
3: Oh my God, that tastes like ice cream. That doesn't even taste like milk.
2: RFK Jr. is taking shots of it in the White House.
20: Do you want to do a shot of raw milk?
21: Sure.
20: Toast this with me? All right.
21: Here you go, boys.
2: Gwyneth Paltrow is talking about it on podcasts.
3: How do you drink your coffee?
4: With raw heavy cream.
3: What?
4: I know.
2: And of course, Joe Rogan has weighed in.
22: People who live on farms have been drinking raw milk since the beginning of time. It's normal and healthy. It tastes better.
2: And all of these raw milk chugging celebrities got our producer Marina Hanke wondering, what's the appeal? I'll let her take it from here.
23: How many gallons of milk is she producing for you a day?
24: Well, probably about 12 gallons. You know, she's a good cow.
25: So what is raw milk? Once fairly dairy ignorant myself, if you'd asked me a couple years ago, I'd have guessed raw milk must be organic, pasture-fed, and definitely from very happy cows. But it means none of those things. Raw milk is simply milk that has not been pasteurized. So to get to the bottom of the raw milk craze, I thought I should see pasteurization up close. That's exactly what I'm here to do at L.P. Bisson & Sons, a small family farm in Topsom, Maine. Dairy farmer Andy Bisson is leading me down a long concrete walkway with dozens of picturesque black and white cattle lined up on either side. One by one, a team of two farmhands are attaching an octopus-looking milking machine to each cow's udder.
23: And so that milk that I'm watching go through that tube right now, that's going to be...
24: Yep, going in that stainless steel line, and I'll bring you back in the milk room, and I'll show you where that's going.
25: The milk room is a labyrinth of shiny steel. There's a huge metal vat that can hold 10,000 pounds of liquid. I watch as milk flows into it.
23: Wow, so we are watching creamy white milk just kind of tumble into this big glass orb.
24: Yeah.
23: I don't know what else to call that.
24: Yeah, jars. They call them glass jars.
23: Okay.
25: In the room over is another stainless steel barrel. It looks like one of those freestanding aluminum pools you might have had as a kid, but with a big lid on it. This is the pasteurization vat.
23: So once it's made it to here, it's like gone through a whole journey, that milk, right?
24: It's a lot of work.
25: Pasteurization is essentially an elaborate game of temperature control. Milk must be made very hot and then very cold. Both things need to happen fast. That's because once milk hits 40 degrees Fahrenheit, it becomes an ideal breeding ground for bacteria. It's why food inspectors love the joke, life begins at 40. Hilarious, right? But to their credit, back in the day, life was beginning in milk pails across the country. Tuberculosis, cholera, scarlet fever, all of these diseases could be spread through milk. And where a cow is milked is very close to where a cow poops, which is the source of most bacterial contamination. By the 1840s, almost half the babies born in Manhattan died in infancy. Milk was one of the main culprits. And then came the process I just watched happen in a barn in Topsom, Maine. Pasteurization.
19: It's hot, but it's not boiled. It's not sterilized. It's a very, very quick heat treatment for a very short period of time.
25: This is Nicole Martin, a dairy microbiologist from Cornell University. For her, the process of pasteurization begins with a funny-looking bacteria called Coxiella burnetti.
19: The pasteurization procedures that we currently use are based on eliminating or getting a 5-log reduction of that pathogen in the milk.
23: And when you say it, you said a 5-log reduction?
19: 5 orders of magnitude reduction. So, man, scientists don't like absolutes. We don't say kill or not kill. We say how much kill do we get, right? So...
25: How do you know you've killed nearly all the bad bacteria in milk? You heat it to the temperature that wipes out the most resistant cells. The most common method requires that milk be heated to 161 degrees Fahrenheit and kept there for 15 seconds. It's during those 15 seconds that all the other pathogens, besides Coxiella burnetii, are dying left and right.
19: The way you could think about it is... in a serving size of milk, you have an exceptionally small chance of having a residual pathogen in that product.
25: In 1908, Chicago was the first city to mandate pasteurization. Other cities soon followed suit, especially as they saw the dramatic improvements in public health. This includes a commonly cited example. An orphanage that switched to pasteurized milk saw the mortality rate of their children drop by nearly 50%. Meanwhile, raw milk became pricier to produce, as farmers had to jump through stricter regulatory hoops. A string of raw milk-related salmonella outbreaks in the 80s was the nail in the coffin. In 1987, the federal government mandated that any milk passing state lines had to be pasteurized. But this mandate said nothing about what happened within a state, which is why, depending on where you live, raw milk can still be legal to sell. Although, boy, is it confusing. In Maine, you can buy raw milk at farms and stores. In New York, you can buy it just at farms. In Florida, you can buy it at farms and stores, but only as pet food. This patchwork system has meant that raw milk productions stay small. As reported by the FDA, only about 1% of Americans consume raw milk weekly. But that number is growing. Take it from Andy Bisson, the dairy farmer who showed me around his farm. Because while, yes, he produces pasteurized milk, he also sells it raw.
24: I still sell more raw milk than I do pasteurized milk.
19: Really?
24: I probably sell almost 3 times as much raw milk as I do pasteurized.
25: The question that rises to the top is, what do people see in raw milk that they are willing to covertly buy it as pet food, only to drink it themselves? Raw milk drinkers tend to say that pasteurized milk just tastes worse. They'll use words like flat or boiled. It reminds me of the way people compare the difference between Coke and Diet Coke. And just like how I will take Diet Coke superiority to the grave, raw milkers tend to feel strongly about their opinions.
3: I got 2 liters and I'm going to give it a go. Let's see if this is all that it's cracked up to be.
19: Oh my gosh, that is so good.
3: Oh my God, that tastes like ice cream. That doesn't even taste like milk.
25: But beyond the taste, raw milk drinkers tend to believe it's just a healthier product. First, there's the idea that pasteurization reduces milk's vitamin content. And this is partly true. When rising temperatures start to kill that Coxiella burnetii and E. coli bacteria, some vitamins also get reduced. This includes a few common ones that you may recognize, including vitamin C and E. Another common argument is that all that pasteurization kills the, quote, good bacteria. And again, there is some truth here. Raw milk contains lots of bacteria, some of which includes things like lactobacillus, which you might recognize from your yogurt labels.
0: I'm not sugarcoating it. I'm not hiding it. I'm putting in a 5-gallon bucket with no lid on it. It's exposed to the air. It's getting contaminants on it. I just disagree on whether those contaminants are bad for you.
25: This is Dan Brown. He used to sell raw milk from the driveway of his tiny farm in Maine until he was sued by the state for failing to follow health regulations in 2011. It was a big story. And lots of people who thought farmers should be able to sell raw milk to their neighbors came to his defense. Ultimately, he lost the case.
0: There was nothing good about the lawsuit. It ended a chapter of my life. I want to say that unequivocally. I was very happy doing what I was doing, and I loved it. It was fabulous, but it was really just a house of cards.
25: He may not sell raw milk anymore, but he's still a big fan of the stuff. And he says, in small amounts, even the bad germs are good for your immune system.
0: We don't fall on the swing set anymore. We don't get exposed to dirt.
25: He's pointing to his daughter, who was there during the interview.
0: That kid's been squishing potato bugs and rolling around in the dirt since the day she was born. She's got an immune system.
25: Now, I want to be clear about the next point, because there is a misconception I've heard a few times reporting this story. Pasteurizing milk does not include the addition of any synthetic ingredients. But most pasteurized milk produced at big scales is fortified with vitamin A and D. This was implemented in the 1930s and 40s to combat childhood diseases like rickets. Many raw milk drinkers think, why take stuff out to only add stuff back in?
0: It's all perfect food as it is. Let's not strip everything out of it and replace it with synthetic.
25: If given a choice, I suspect many of us do not want to drink something that tastes bad, is empty of nutrients, and was unnecessarily injected with extra ingredients. But there are many scientists out there who are tired of hearing these arguments.
19: I kind of put it in a few different buckets when I talk about what changes during pasteurization.
25: Again, this is Nicole Martin, professor of dairy foods microbiology at Cornell University. We started with the vitamin issue.
19: There are some heat-sensitive vitamins that are found in raw milk.
25: But Nicole tells me that prior to pasteurization, most of these vitamins are present in very small amounts.
19: So yeah, you could see this reduction, but is milk a good source of those things to begin with? No, not really, right? Like they're there, but you're not solely getting your vitamin A from milk, for example.
25: This is a very different framing than what's found on some of the most popular raw milk websites, which tend to overemphasize the vitamin content in their product. The bacteria argument offers similar complications.
19: You know, I hear a lot about the good bacteria, right? And there are these bad bacteria, but what about the good bacteria? Yes, you can find organisms like lactobacillus in raw milk, but they're there at very, very low levels.
25: So Nicole says there's not much of a benefit there either. And if your raw milk does have a lot of extra bacteria, that might not be a good sign.
19: If you are to consume raw milk, if you're a raw milk consumer, you want that farm to be clean, you want the animals to be clean, you want the equipment to be clean, you want the product to be held and handled well to prevent the growth of bacteria, right? If that's the case, then you're going to have very, very low levels of all bacteria, including any that might have some potential probiotic function.
25: In other words, the safer your raw milk is from bad bacteria, the less good bacteria you will get from it too. But good or bad, bacterial contamination is inevitable with raw milk, even in the cleanest of barns. So what happens when people get sick? That's after a break.
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2: From NHPR and American Public Media, this is Outside In, Milk, Microplastics, and the Puzzle of Public Health. Before the break, Marina Hanke was trying to understand the growing appeal of an old-timey beverage, raw, unpasteurized milk. Here she is.
25: Mary McGonigal Martin had always been a health nut. So when her 7-year-old son Chris got diagnosed with ADD, she looked to his diet. A lot of people recommended that she cut out dairy.
26: But my son lived on dairy, and he was a very picky eater, and there was, like, no way I could take away the dairy.
25: One day, she walked into her local health food store in California and saw huge signs advertising the benefits of, you guessed it, raw milk.
26: And I went, oh, that's right. Raw milk is supposed to be a healthier option. So I bought the milk in August, and I bought the first week a little quart. I bought the second week another quart. It was that third half gallon that was contaminated.
25: A day after drinking that gallon, Chris got sick. By the evening, he'd had diarrhea more than 16 times. Mary knew it was time to go to the hospital.
26: So September 7th, we went to the emergency room. September 8th, we were admitted to the hospital, and we did not get home till November 2nd.
25: That's nearly 2 months. Chris got diagnosed with something called hemolytic uremic syndrome.
26: When you get a pathogenic E. coli, a 157H7 infection, it carries this toxin called the Shiga toxin.
25: For 5 to 10% of kids, that toxin starts to destroy your red blood cells. Your platelet counts plummet, as well as your hemoglobin. Finally, all of that starts to clog your kidneys.
26: Chris went into complete renal failure. He had to be put on a ventilator because he was dying.
25: Chris did not die, but he did come close.
26: If there was a pathogen in that milk, I would think, oh, it's vomiting and diarrhea. Never, ever in my wildest dreams think this could happen.
8: I think the sad thing of it is when these things happen, they happen to people who are trying to do the right thing for their children. They really believe that there's going to be some benefit, and they end up with devastating, terrible consequences.
25: This is Dr. Pam Ruick. She's a veterinarian and professor at Michigan State University. A part of me hesitates to relay these stories. It is hard to argue with someone whose kid has almost died. And most kids who drink raw milk will not get hemolytic uremic syndrome. In fact, deaths from raw milk consumption may be lower than you think. Over 20 years, the CDC has only reported 3 deaths from raw milk. And as many raw milk websites remind me, this is the exact same number of people who have reportedly died from pasteurized milk. But once you take into account that fact that only about 1% of Americans regularly drink raw milk, the numbers tell a slightly different story.
8: 80% of all outbreaks associated with dairy products occur in the states where it's legal to sell raw milk.
25: In other words, the reason those numbers are so low is because so few people drink raw milk. To public health officials, raw milk is simply not worth the risk. But the problem with these number games is that people often just use their own numbers.
0: My test result is sitting right behind me crunching numbers at my desk. She's drank it since she was 2 years old, every day with her cereal.
25: Ex-farmer Dan Brown, again, pointing across the room to his daughter. I'll tell you, I've talked to people kind of on all sides of the spectrum here of like some people who tell me there's no way you can guarantee clean milk without pasteurization. What do you say to that?
0: I would say you're right. There is no way you can 100% guarantee that milk's safe. 100%. You want 100% guarantee? How many things are 100% guarantee in life?
25: Having spent the past few months steeped in the raw milk waters, I do think there is something a bit more intangible going on here. As much as the raw milk craze can feel like it orbits around good bacteria and farm germs, conversations often come back to personal rights. Dan Brown thinks that the choice to drive down his driveway and pick up a gallon of milk is a decision between him and his customers.
0: Who is the government to tell you you can't drive up the driveway? What's next? I can't have one for my family? I am opposed to that philosophy.
25: For its boosters, raw milk isn't just a poster child of perfect nutrition. It has become a mascot for freedom. And it is this sentiment which has made it so sticky in certain political spheres. You hear it in the endless raw milk reels that I am now shamelessly served.
11: We don't need them to make our decisions. We can make our own decisions.
12: Food freedom, is it important to you? It's important to me and my family.
13: Every time a family cow gives milk, it gives independence. And that's what they don't want.
25: The raw milk craze can sound loud online. But at the risk of letting social media warp reality, it does feel kind of important to say this. At mass scale, pasteurization has won the dairy wars. Most of us go to the grocery store, pick up pasteurized milk, and think pretty little of it. But what social media does offer are shots of new converts turning to raw milk for a promise of health benefits that aren't necessarily there. For this reason, Pam Ruig doesn't see much of a victory to be had, especially because educating people doesn't seem to move the needle.
8: You know, we're in a period of skepticism of science. There's just a bunch of people who have to experience things themselves before they believe them. And so, you know, that's kind of where we're at today. I don't know what you do. I mean, I really don't know what you do. It's an unpredictable risk. And so when things are unpredictable, I mean, you could print on the label, 3 to 10% of this milk may contain dangerous pathogens. And, you know, you can have severe long-term consequences like kidney failure, Guillain-Barré syndrome, miscarriage, neonatal death. But I don't know that that's going to really change people's opinions.
25: Read the news today, and it's clear that these debates between private rights and public health apply to a lot more than just dairy. Vaccines, fluoride, even recreational drugs. They all have echoes of the same thing.
0: Plants to sell nursery stock.
23: Can you describe what we're looking at just for a second?
0: Well, this is just what in the industry, this is a grow room.
25: In a plot twist I truly was not prepared for, Dan Brown, the farmer who was once shut down for not following raw milk regulations, is now in the weed business.
0: I don't smoke cannabis. I don't drink. I don't smoke. It's a business to me.
23: Yeah.
0: I love growing it. Whether I put a tomato plant in the ground or a cannabis plant in the ground, it doesn't matter to me. It's just, it's still farming. It's just a different crop.
25: It may be just another crop, but Dan learned a pretty big lesson from his days selling raw dairy. Whether he likes them or not, marijuana, like milk, is regulated by laws. And if he wants to stay in business, he has to follow them.
0: When I got into this business, I said, I don't care. I'll get every damn license you want. I'll pay you all the taxes you want. I'll beat you at your own damn game. I never would have had that philosophy if I hadn't gone through what I went through over here. And I think that's where I am 10 years later. I'm still here because if you want to play in their sandbox, you got to play by their rules.
25: Dan has already lost at this game once, and he will not again. But he still believes in a limited government that lets people make their own choices about milk, weed, you name it. But every day when he wakes up, you know what he does? Pours a little raw milk in his coffee.
2: That story was reported, produced, and mixed by Marina Hanke. If you're just joining us, this is Outside In. I'm Nate Hedgie, and today we are talking about the puzzle of public health. And for our next story, which is about a public health jigsaw that right now feels like it is being totally left to individuals to solve, I am joined in the studio by producer Halima Shah.
7: Hi, Nate.
2: Hey.
7: I want to start with a question. What is your relationship with plastic like?
2: Well, it is a part of my everyday life. I get my produce probably in one of those little plastic containers.
7: Mm-hmm.
2: I feel like everything I get off Amazon is wrapped in plastic.
7: Yeah, ubiquitous.
2: Right.
7: I am a reluctantly plastic conscious person. And what I mean by that is that my husband is always on my case about not leaving hot food in plastic takeout boxes or, you know, throwing out plastic cutting boards.
2: I will just say my wife, very similar. And same with like Teflon. We're trying to stay away from that.
7: Yeah, that's a big one. And, you know, your wife and my husband are reasonable people for being concerned about this because studies do show that tiny pieces of these plastics that we use all the time are getting inside our bodies.
2: Right.
7: And we can't see them, but you can kind of assume that they're there.
2: Yeah, absolutely. Like it's something that like I should probably be thinking about

0: sauna, then I'll rinse off, and then I'm ready for work.
1: He never seems like he's having very much fun. Like, everything is so regimented.
2: Oh, yeah. No one said living forever is going to be fun. But what his test requires is that you prick your finger and drop your blood onto a card.
3: Okay.
4: Pressing down firmly. It's not piercing my skin.
2: Yeah, I found this very difficult.
1: Yeah, I would too. I wouldn't push very hard either. I don't want to poke myself.
2: Exactly.
4: Okay. And now it says to massage to encourage blood flow. The blood fell on my desk. That was like a perfect drop of blood too.
1: Oh no, did you have to do it again?
2: I did. And then I put this bloodied card in an envelope and dropped it in the USPS drop box.
3: Wow.
2: Yeah. And the results were going to arrive in about 4 to 6 weeks. But before I got them, I had this big question that I needed to answer, which is, if I find out that I have a lot of microplastic in my body, what can I actually do about it?
3: That is a very good question. And good luck finding out.
2: I'm at the National Aquarium in Baltimore, Maryland. It's 9 a.m., which means absolutely no one but the city's trash pickup and aquarium staff is here. And the staff is letting me wade through an urban marshland with them. The water is knee-deep at most, but I'm wearing a life jacket and thigh-high rubber boots. They're not sexy, but I can't help saying it anyway.
4: I feel like Janet Jackson.
2: The marshland here often catches plastics that the tide brings in. Like wrappers from cigars and snacks, or messages in plastic bottles.
4: Plastic bottle right there.
5: Yep.
2: But it also traps microplastics. These are bits of debris about 5 millimeters, the size of a grain of rice or smaller. And here, the microplastics look like confetti, lining the edge of the marsh's grasses.
5: They're colorful. They float. It's just a mass that collects in certain areas where the water is stagnant.
2: This is Charmaine Dahlenberg. She's the director of field conservation at the aquarium. And every morning, she and her team grab their fishnets, not that kind, and clean up plastics, big and small.
5: I found a really nice cutting board from a boat that I kept. We've had coolers wash up that we kind of clean out and reuse. Oh, I mean, just like weird things.
4: It's like because of all the yachts and cruise ships that pass by.
5: Cushions that maybe blow off.
2: I'm not here to shame people for littering. I just want to see the microplastics out in the wild. And I also want to know how Charmaine manages to do something so redundant. She cleans up plastic one morning, and the next, there's more.
5: It is repetitive. We do the same thing every day, and it can start to wear down on you. There are a few studies out there, first of all, that if people see trash on the ground, they're likely to add to it. And that really impacts our communities.
2: Collective action against plastic pollution. I get that. The environmental and aesthetic case seem obvious. But now there's something else to consider. Human health. In the past year, there's been an explosion of studies on microplastics and their minuscule cousins, nanoplastics, which are between 1 and 1,000 nanometers in size. And the impact of these plastic particles on our bodies is a budding area of research. But the early results are alarming.
6: This was actually one of the first studies to show that there was an accumulation of these microplastics in the human brain.
2: This is Dr. Marcus Garcia. He's an assistant professor at the University of New Mexico's College of Pharmacy. And he also co-authored a blockbuster study on micro and nanoplastics, or MNPs.
7: A new study is raising concern about microplastics after researchers found an entire spoon's worth inside samples taken from human brains.
2: The study looked at brain, kidney, and liver tissue from over 50 cadavers, and it found that brain tissue had the highest concentration of MNPs. And there was another concerning finding, too.
6: Within this study, dementia cases actually had 10 times the amount of plastic accumulation as compared to the remaining normal tissue cohort that we looked at.
2: In other words, plastic accumulation was 10 times higher

0: Alzheimer in tissue from people who had dementia. Now, I want to be clear here. The science is not strong enough to say that plastics will give you dementia. But this is what the study authors are saying.
1: We're saying that there's more of a correlation at this point, not a causation.
0: Even with that caveat, the study is controversial. A few months after Dr. Garcia's study was published in Nature Medicine, 9 other scientists published their doubts in the same journal. To be clear, the scientists agree that microplastics can get inside of us. MNPs can enter our bodies through drinking water and seafood, through the wrapping our produce comes in, or Teflon-coated pans, or the boxes we get our takeout in. But how much of that plastic is piling up inside our organs? That's what's up for debate. One of the scientists who published their doubts in Nature Medicine worked at one of Germany's top environmental research institutions. He told The Guardian that the brain is about 60% fat, and fat can often trigger false positives for polyethylene, the most common synthetic plastic. He also went further. One bioanalytical scientist used some pretty scathing language, calling the study a joke. What do you say to those criticisms?
1: I mean, everybody's going to have their own opinion of the research. Like, we understood that there is potential interference, especially with polyethylene. We wrote that extensively. I mean, in the summary statement, we have all of these things listed.
0: That being said, the brain study isn't alone in tying micro and nanoplastics to human health. A study from Italy suggested that people who had plaque and microplastics in a key artery were more likely to suffer from a stroke or heart attack. That study was also challenged for its methodology, though. Another looked at mice that were genetically predisposed to Alzheimer's. One group of mice was exposed to the same type of plastic used in styrofoam. Those ones showed early signs of memory problems. But the problem with that study was that it was on mice, not humans. But it's not just the scientific community catching wind of these studies. Everyday people are hearing about them too. People who might be looking for an explanation for mysterious fertility issues or wondering about a loved one's cancer diagnosis. Even if there's no scientific smoking gun linking microplastics to these health problems, that doesn't mean people aren't worried. And it's into this research gap, before we fully understand the threat, but after the alarm bells have been raised, that unproven treatments can bubble up. Which brings us to a new trend in the world of detox, the microplastics cleanse. That's after the break.
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8: I'm Nate Hedgie, and this is a special edition of Outside In from NHPR and American Public Media. And before the break, producer Halima Shah was talking about an emerging health threat, one that we know is creepy, but we don't totally understand what it's doing to our bodies. And that threat is microplastics. Here she is.
0: Search microplastics on TikTok, and you'll get a barrage of wellness advice on detoxing them from your body. We're talking about ingredients in things like yogurt or apples.
9: Apple pectin.
10: Lactobacillus plantarum.
9: That has been proven to detox microplastics.
0: We're talking about health foods, supplements.
11: Sulforaphane, which comes from broccoli.
10: It's great for removing and binding to microplastics so you can move them out when you go to the bathroom.
0: Something called
9: psyllium husk fiber. This is basically Metamucil.
0: and a classic wellness favorite.
10: Make sure you go to your sauna 3 to 4 times a week, 20 minutes, sweat it all out.
0: I ran these ideas by Marcus Garcia, who co-authored the study on micro and nanoplastics, or MNPs, in the human brain. What do you make of that idea that you can poop or sweat this stuff out?
1: In terms of like the saunas, I haven't seen too much data on that. Like there's a lot more data.
0: Sweating in a sauna is great for cardiovascular health, he told me, but probably not for ridding yourself of microplastics. But getting rid of them via the bathroom, there might be something to that.
1: Some of these bigger, what we would consider microplastics, might actually be just being excreted through the body and through fecal matter as well. I mean, I've seen data around, like, of course, increasing fiber in your diet may help just because it's allowing you to pass things more frequently. Now, how much of the nanomaterial it's capturing, I think that that is still to be determined.
0: So microplastics, maybe. Nanoplastics, they could be so small they're getting absorbed by the body rather than just passing through. Dr. Garcia isn't the only person I spoke to about this. I asked a Stanford scientist who studies plastics and human health about the saunas and supplements too, and she was skeptical. She said that when the research isn't quite there, wellness solutions are a way for people to make money off of our fears. Because here's the thing with the supplements. They're not FDA regulated. These companies don't have to prove that their products work, and they don't even have to prove that they're safe. But they are cheap, or at least cheaper than the buzziest treatment of them all. Let's just start with your full name and what you do.
12: My name is Yael Cohen, and I'm the CEO of Clarify Clinics.
0: And where are you based?
12: I'm in Los Angeles.
0: And Clarify Clinic is well known for one procedure in particular. Can you tell me what that is?
12: So we do one thing and one thing only, and it is an apheresis procedure.
0: Apheresis is a word that comes from Greek, which means to take away. And literally, it's a procedure that removes your blood through a tube, puts it through a centrifuge, and separates it into different elements. The harmful components are removed, and the remaining blood cells, platelets, and plasma are all pumped back into the body. And apheresis isn't anything new. It's been used as a medical treatment for blood cancer for decades. But what is new is using it to remove microplastics. Not to treat any particular symptoms, but to get these microplastics out before they might cause any. You know, when I learned about this procedure, it was through a story in The Cut, and you are in the cover image smiling with some tubes hooked up to both of your arms. It kind of looks like you're getting your blood drawn and you're smiling. What does this feel like?
12: So it's funny that you say that because we built our patient protocols around me because I am such a chicken when it comes to needles. I'm terrified of them. I don't like them. And so we make it as comfortable as possible. And during the procedure, it's quite relaxing. Interestingly, a lot of our patients end up sleeping.
0: It probably doesn't hurt that the procedure takes up to 4 hours. Regardless, Yael said her sleep and anxiety has improved thanks to Clary, the name of this particular apheresis procedure. And it's gotten a lot of press, thanks to a celebrity endorsement from Orlando Bloom.
13: This is either madness or brilliance.
14: It's remarkable how often those two traits coincide.
0: But what this procedure doesn't have is peer-reviewed evidence showing that it works. A couple of scientists who study dialysis, a very similar procedure, have cautiously written that apheresis could actually introduce microplastics into the blood. After all, the blood that's pumping back into you is moving through plastic tubes. And if microplastics are piling up in organs, like the brain, liver, or kidneys, removing them from the blood might not have the highest impact. Either way, Yael can't offer Clary to her clients in LA, where she's based, because it's not approved in the US. You have clinics in London, Dubai, and Johannesburg. So why hasn't this procedure been approved by the FDA yet?
12: It takes time. And the US is obviously a market of interest. And that's something we're currently working on.
0: But even if this procedure comes to the US, it's going to cost about $13,000. And insurance is not going to cover it. Not yet, anyway.
15: That's a lot of money for a lot of people. And I wonder how viable of a solution this can be to our microplastics problem if it's not available to, for example, populations who are the most affected by pollutants, which tend to be low-income populations.
12: So you're entirely correct. That is not a highly accessible price. But it's hospital-grade medical procedure that's delivered by physicians and nurses in a supervised clinical setting. And so the price is reflecting that infrastructure, the technology, the medical site oversight involved. But also, this is new, right? And so when we had cell phones or computers or air travel, at first they were really expensive. And it's absolutely on our radar to bring this price point down to where it's accessible to the people who need it most.
0: But let's say that one day the FDA does approve this procedure and that the cost does come down. Can the treatment keep up with the amount of plastic we interact with on the daily? Is it possible to maintain these results when we're living and moving through a world where plastic is everywhere?
12: So I think that's something we need a lot more research on. Is it possible to entirely avoid microplastic exposure or forever chemical exposure in our modern world? No. I think what we can do is limit exposure, you know, make meaningful changes in the ways that we can, and then reduce circulating toxic burden, which is what we're doing with Clary.
0: Even though Yale wants Clary to be widely accessible one day, a lot will have to happen before it becomes a go-to treatment, namely strong data to back it up. We still don't know the relationship between microplastics and disease, so it's hard to say how beneficial this procedure actually is. And on top of that, treatments like this are very individualized ways of dealing with a collective problem. The world produces almost 60 million tons of plastic pollution each year. That's hardly a problem any one person can face.
16: Yeah, I mean, this is something that I do think the government should take the lead on.
0: This is Sarah Morath, law professor at Wake Forest University and author of a book called Our Plastic Problem and How to Solve It.
16: It's a global problem, and our government has not made it any easier to avoid these kinds of products, and companies aren't either.
0: It's not like the U.S. has never regulated a once ubiquitous substance before. As I've been working on this story, I keep thinking about something I learned about in grade school, DDT. The popular insecticide that was the subject of the 1960s book Silent Spring. DDT killed birds, and it was linked to cancer in humans, and it was effectively banned soon after the book came out. Could the same happen with microplastics?
16: DDT is a specific chemical, and I think it was easier to go say we're no longer going to offer this specific chemical, whereas there's so many different kinds of plastics, it's hard to sort of target microplastics writ large in a way where we could target a specific isolated chemical.
0: So plastics aren't likely to be banned like DDT in one fell swoop. And that might not be a good thing anyway. Single-use plastics make it easy to dispose of biohazardous material in the medical sector. And it's sturdy, and it's affordable, and it's light, so shipping things in plastic has a lower cost and carbon footprint than maybe shipping it in glass. But finding a balance between convenience and regulation isn't easy, especially when the petroleum industry, which produces plastics, has so much power on Capitol Hill.
16: It's sort of like a chicken and an egg kind of conversation where it's an interplay, I think, between the legislation and our court system that sort of moves the ball forward.
0: The tobacco and lead industries had lobbyists and influence, too. But they faced something that began to chip away at their power. Lawsuits. And lots of them.
16: I think we've seen it in the tobacco space, and we saw it certainly in the opioid space, where lawsuits really got the attention of legislatures at the federal level to enact some sort of whole-scale regulation addressing these harms that the public was facing.
0: But again, the analogy isn't perfect. Unlike tobacco or opioids or lead, there isn't robust research proving that microplastics cause disease. So when microplastics are regulated, it's usually for showing up in places where they aren't supposed to be.
16: There is no federal regulations apart from the Microbead Free Waters Act, which targeted microbeads in wash-off cosmetics only.
0: Remember those colorful little beads you'd find in face and body washes? Those weren't just little exfoliating balls. They were microplastics. And after state and local governments noticed them showing up in drinking water supplies, they started passing their own bans. And in 2015, a federal ban followed suit.
16: So what I do think happens is sometimes the federal government will say, we don't want this patchwork. We don't want some states doing something and other states not doing something. So sometimes the patchwork can spur a federal government to work. And that's actually what we saw happening with the Microbead Free Water Act.
0: But it's one thing to ban microbeads in a specific product, especially when they can be replaced by another exfoliant, like sugar or salt. It's another thing to tackle all of the plastics we use in modern society. Plastic lawn chairs, plastic laundry baskets, sleds, planters. They all have different functions, but they have similar endings. Over time, they will break down. Slowly. They'll shed pieces, break apart, and get smaller and smaller. I called up Nate when I got my microplastic test results back. Hi, Nate.
8: Hey.
0: I got an email the other day saying that my microplastics test results are ready in the Don't Die app by Brian Johnson. So I'm opening up the app and I'm going to go to my health.
8: Okay.
0: And then I have my biomarkers. I have four biomarkers and it says all four are out of range. So let's see.
8: Oh, okay.
0: The first three biomarkers supposedly represent microplastics of different sizes in my blood. I have some of each. The fourth biomarker is my total number of microplastics particles. The Don't Die app says I have 18 particles in a single drop of my blood. So, is that a lot? I can't say. But the app tells me it's more than 65% of users who took the same test.
8: How does that make you feel?
0: Surprised, honestly. I really didn't think that I would. I mean, like I said, I'm a reluctantly microplastic conscious person, but also I'm not a person who would use any of Brian Johnson's services otherwise, right?
8: Yeah.
0: These 2.4K users are all people who are probably very conscious about this, mm-hmm. already measuring everything. It's a very self-selecting group.
8: Yeah.
0: It's pretty hard to tell who I'm being compared to when I look at the app. And there's no scientifically accepted standard for what a good or bad or normal amount of microplastics in the blood is. And Dr. Garcia, the scientist behind the controversial microplastics in the brain study, was skeptical too. When I mentioned that I was doing this, he said, "You need at least a vial of blood for a decent test." So, can we really expect a single drop of blood on a card to be accurate?
8: Well, hey, have a good rest of your day.
0: Thank you.
8: And don't think too much about this microplastic stuff.
0: I probably won't. I'm going to forget this happened in like 5 minutes.
8: That's great.
0: Yeah.
8: That's perfect.
0: I have mostly forgotten about my results. And if I'm being honest, it's not just because of my conversations with the experts. It's because I'm not sure I can keep living if I obsess over what the Don't Die app tells me. But I have gone from reluctantly plastic conscious to actually plastic conscious. I even got my mom to ditch a plastic cutting board the other day. Because the research may be incomplete, but common sense tells me eating plastic isn't great. And whether it's about my health or the health of the people I love, I don't want to wait to find out.
8: This special was reported and produced by Marina Hanke and Halima Shah. It was edited by Outside In's executive producer, Taylor Quimby. I'm your host, Nate Hedgie. Rebecca Lavoie is NHPR's director of on-demand audio. Our staff also includes Justine Paradis, Jessica Hunt, and Felix Poon. 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This has been Outside In, Milk, Microplastics, and the Puzzle of Public Health from NHPR and APM, American Public Media.
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19: It's not just phones anymore. There's a growing backlash against all screens in classrooms.
20: I don't think we need any more research to know that we have too much technology time in our schools, and particularly for our youngest learners. And it literally changes neurological brain patterns. And so to have that knowledge and to do nothing really is neglect, in my opinion.
19: Now more teachers and even entire districts are cutting student screen time.
21: 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I think behind a computer, there are some students who do great. But when I have an entire classroom to think about, most of my students benefit more from that social connection.
19: I'm Meghna Chakrabarty. Today on Point, screens, school, and how students really learn. 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
22: Live from NPR News in Washington, I'm Janine Herbst. Israel says it has a plan to set for, quote, an all-out war if violence continues in the occupied West Bank. The statement from Israel's defense minister followed the stabbing of an Israeli in the West Bank and the death of a Palestinian student in a separate incident. NPR's Carrie Kahn has more.
23: Defense Minister Israel Katz says if it's determined that a large-scale attack on military and Jewish settlements is about to happen, troops have been instructed to, quote, launch an all-out campaign. That would include targeted killings of senior Palestinian Authority figures and evacuating and occupying security zones, Katz says, as was done in Gaza. Israel's military says an Israeli farmer was stabbed in the West Bank by a Palestinian assailant who was then tracked down and killed. Separately, a Palestinian university student was killed overnight by Israeli settlers, according to the head of the local village council. The U.S. ambassador to Israel has decried the rise in Israeli settler violence against Palestinians as, quote, terrorism. Carrie Kahn, NPR News, Tel Aviv.
22: Investigators with the National Transportation Safety Board are in Miami looking into the crash of an Amazon cargo plane that killed five people and injured five others yesterday. NPR's Jacqueline Diaz has more.
24: Investigators have recovered flight data and the cockpit voice recorder from the crashed plane. The broader work by investigators is just getting started. They are expected to stay on scene for a week. That's according to Jennifer Homedy, chair of the National Transportation Safety Board. Based on her latest updates, here's some of what we know. The Amazon Prime cargo plane overran the runway. It crashed into an airline cleaning company van that was carrying seven people, then hit a car before skidding to a stop. Homedy did not comment on the status of those who were injured. Recovery of the victims is still happening. The cause of the crash has yet to be determined. Jacqueline Diaz, NPR News.
22: A new report finds Native American voters are continuing to face major roadblocks to the ballot box. NPR's Hansi Lo Wong has more.
25: Compared to national statistics, states and counties with larger Native American populations are experiencing higher rates of rejected voter registration applications and mail-in ballots. That's according to a report by researchers affiliated with the Native American Rights Fund. They analyzed recent voter survey data from the U.S. Election Assistance Commission and focused on counties where Native Americans make up at least a quarter of the population and states with the most Native American residents, including New Mexico, Arizona, and South Dakota. Researchers recommend expanding automatic and same-day voter registration and doing more voter outreach in areas with larger Native American populations. The report says, quote, full access to the ballot is not simply a matter of civic engagement. It is a matter of sovereignty, self-determination, and equity. Anzi Luong, NPR News.
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2: The Trump administration has again asked the Supreme Court to allow the U.S. Postal Service's plan to restrict mail-in voting for the midterm elections. This as government, in an emergency application yesterday, urged the High Court to clear the way for a revised USPS rule on federal mail ballots to fully go into effect. For now, key parts of that plan are blocked by a preliminary injunction that a federal judge in Boston granted last week that replaced an earlier temporary order, which the Trump administration had asked the Supreme Court last week to review. The USPS is a financial supporter of NPR. A century ago, labor unions fought for 8-hour days and a 40-hour work week. Today, they find themselves confronted by AI. As NPR's Andrea Hsu reports, for a movement made up of all kinds of workers, it's complicated.
3: With AI on the rise, labor leaders have been calling for guardrails. They want more transparency into how companies are using AI and more say in what that's going to mean for workers. At the same time, some building trades unions have welcomed the growth of AI, and specifically the boom in data centers. Don Slayman is with the International Brotherhood of Electrical Workers, Local 26. He says his members are flush with work.
4: We haven't seen this kind of growth for skilled tradespeople in generations.
3: The union has called on its members to ask their elected officials to oppose any moratoriums on data centers. Local leaders have increasingly issued pauses on new construction as community concerns have soared. Andrea Hsu, NPR News.
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26: This is On Point. I'm Meghna Chakrabarty. In just the past few years, a remarkable revolution has happened in American public schools. More than 30 states have passed laws either curtailing or fully prohibiting cell phone use in schools. Those are these so-called bell-to-bell rules. Now, the bans are driven by increasing concerns over kids' mental health, their ability to focus, and reduced learning. Well, now that backlash is spilling over to all screens in classrooms, not just phones.
27: It's affecting his social and emotional well-being, I feel like, and it's affected his habits, his attention span. He used to love reading and, you know, really spent a lot of time outside. And I have seen a dramatic, like, cliff he has fallen off of in terms of prioritizing screens, feeling glued to his laptop. And it's not even like doing schoolwork. There's like games on the school laptop.
26: That's On Point listener Dana, who has a middle schooler in Lincoln, Nebraska. Here's Natalie. She's a mom of four in Oregon.
28: We've made little progress in getting the school district to take these concerns seriously. When the school district installed a student-facing AI app onto students' iPads in grades as young as third grade, which is eight-year-olds, parents organized to push back. A coalition of concerned parents put together a parent and community sign-on letter to the school board demanding that the district remove the generative AI app. Other concerns parents brought up was YouTube videos being increasingly used in classrooms for behavior management, even in PE, and a new requirement that all elementary age kids bring an iPad to the library for browsing and checking out books.
26: Well, a teacher in Winston-Salem, North Carolina, also reached out to us and says that the mandatory use of laptops in the classroom is keeping kids from learning even the most basic skills.
1: unless I walk around the classroom the whole time, I won't know exactly what they're doing on their computers. And then when it comes to doing manual work, they don't want to do it. And sometimes they don't know how to fill a paper out. Sometimes if it's notebook paper, they don't know which side of the paper to write on. So it's very disheartening.
19: Well, today we're going to talk about the rising concern over any screens at all in U.S. schools. And we'll hear from people who think they should be banished and from those who think that tech can be a powerful learning tool when used wisely. But this is such a present issue in American schools right now that I want to start by going a little deeper into a few examples of the kinds of shifts that some districts are starting to make. Sonia Brookins Santelises was CEO of Baltimore, Maryland Public Schools for 10 years. Her tenure ended in June, but she made a huge change before leaving. This year, Baltimore students in kindergarten through second grade will have screen time limits of just 15 to 20 minutes per day in class. That's a first for Central Maryland school districts.
9: To me, this is a no-brainer. We see what it's doing to the neurological patterns of young people. Teachers are experiencing the differences in classrooms. We already have young people who are using devices at home. I felt it was important to send the signal to our teachers, to our families, to our young people, that we know that learning with an over-reliance on technology is really harming the long-term academic capacity and outcomes for our young people.
19: Baltimore City Public Schools did not give every child a laptop or iPad prior to the COVID pandemic, but of course, that changed during school shutdowns and remote learning. But in the classroom, Santelises and her team noticed that screens are reducing learning, contributing to limited attention spans, executive functioning issues, and even behavioral challenges. Maryland recently banned cell phones at the high school level, and Santelises says now's the time to reduce digital distractions for younger kids. So gone will be the one-to-one devices. Screens will have to be shared.
9: They'll go back to carts. They won't have kind of their device. The teachers will still have their devices. So a lot of the early reading screenings still happen and are technologically based. But, you know, young people having iPad time for two of their centers, that's part of what will be phasing out. Like there won't be that. And frankly, that's how our pre-K classrooms are. And it's almost like our pre-K has been a detox, right? from all of it, because it's device free. There's none of that. It's wooden toys, it's plastic food, it's, you know, bugs and huge magnifying glasses. And it's, you know, circle time going through letters and sounds. Like that's what our pre-K is. And our kids are better for it.
19: There are 77,000 students in Baltimore City Public Schools. Roughly 70% of them are Black, 20% Latino, and 15% or so are multilingual learners. 85% of the students are on free and reduced lunch, and roughly 50 out of the city's 130 schools have poverty rates high enough that they've been designated to receive additional state funding. So as with everything in education, the question of equity looms very large when it comes to technology in the classroom. Some argue that removing screens will set back students who will otherwise not have access to the tech and apps. But Santelises says that's a flawed way of looking at equity in education.
9: I think that when we don't pause, take a look at what the evidence is saying, and turn, then that really becomes the equity issue, because my goal was never one-to-one devices for Black, Brown, low-income, first-generation kids in Baltimore City. My goal was equal educational opportunity, equal access to high learning opportunities, equal access to quality teaching, to rigorous coursework, to enriching extracurriculars. That's the end goal. You need to pressure test the equity argument. To wallpaper over with this argument that the goal was one-to-one devices, for me, is a limited, stunted, uninformed definition of equity.
19: Now, the use of technology in the classroom may have once been seen as a silver bullet
26: to achieve better learning. But Santa Lisa says her on-the-ground experience does not match that. And as CEO of Baltimore Public Schools, it was her responsibility to make the right decisions for the district's 77,000 children.
9: We like quick, easy answers. We like to check the box. We need to have this conversation and the action that results from that, which is why I said we have to, at least in Baltimore City, make this first step, because I've got families who are worried about whether they're going to be sent out of the country. I have families who are worried about if their rent, they're going to make rent this month. And they don't have time, nor should they have to. So I, as CEO, I'm going to say, you know what? Yeah, I'm going to make the decision that your five-year-old is not sitting in front of a device all day. So why don't you go attend to making sure your family is fed? This is one less thing you have to worry about, at least during school hours.
26: Sonia Brookins Santelises was the CEO of Baltimore City Public Schools. So that's one example. Let's go to an entirely different part of the country. Let's go to Kansas, where Inga Esping joins us. She's a principal at McPherson Middle School in McPherson, Kansas. She's been principal there since 2022. And by the way, in 2025, she was named Kansas Principal of the Year. Principal Esping, welcome to On Point.
0: Thank you so much for having me.
26: Now, I know that you became principal in 2022 there, but you were an educator before that. I understand that in McPherson Middle School, they first had this widespread adoption of Chromebooks roughly around 2016. Is that right?
0: Mm-hmm. Yes. We've been one-to-one for 10 years.
26: So what was going on in education back then that made educators believe, hey, this was a powerful new tool, it'd be a good idea for every kid to have one?
0: You know, as I was listening to the previous person, that's exactly it. This was supposed to be the great equalizer. This was going to be, you know, the reason that students have so much more engagement, because we're offering them technology. And how exciting is it for students to be able to learn on a device that's going to automatically increase their engagement? It's going to automatically increase equity across socioeconomic backgrounds. This is going to be the way to really prove that data is moving forward. Teachers are going to have that information in real time. And so that's really where that came from, was that excitement. Also, the thought of, I think a big shift in education was, well, why would I teach them anything that they can look up? Mm. And so that was part of the shift towards technology. Let's work on deeper problem solving skills and things like that. And we don't necessarily need to teach things that they can just Google. And truly, haven't we now seen how flawed that thinking is?
26: But I asked you about this background because it's important to remember that that at that mm-hmm. time, you're exactly right. I mean, my kids are still in school, so I remember this time clearly.
0: Mm-hmm. Yeah,
26: the idea really was, like, they have access to the entirety of human knowledge through
0: right.
26: computers. So what students really needed to learn were those skills, as you said, on how to be more critical
0: right.
26: thinkers. And the other part, which I just want to emphasize that I remember hearing is important, is like, okay, well, we can personalize learning maybe. We can track kids and use the data to help better education. All of these
0: yes.
26: things. It's kind of seemed like this paradigm-shifting technology for classrooms. But what did you see as an educator? And then, of course, from 2022, when you joined McPherson Middle School, what did you see actually happening mm-hmm. on the ground?
0: Yeah, absolutely. I mean, all of those things were true. This is going to be the next greatest thing in education, and it has certainly fallen short. Our test scores have not improved, and they certainly haven't improved due to technology. Teachers in my building, the reason that we made changes is our teachers came forward and said, I'm frustrated. I am constantly chasing the technology. I'm constantly chasing that students are on the correct site or on the correct application, and that they're not being distracted by so many other things that are exciting online. They're not being distracted by the social piece. And so it really became a management issue within the classroom. Our teachers were spending so much time making sure kids were on what they were supposed to. We couldn't make sure that we were teaching them what they were supposed to be learning.
26: Right. Well, okay. So Principal Inga Esping in McPherson, Kansas, hang on for just a second. When we come back, I want to hear more about sort of what teachers and students were experiencing and the changes that you've made subsequently. We'll also hear from an expert on how children learn to understand the impact of screens in classrooms. So a lot more in just a moment. This is On Point.

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3: You're back with On Point. I'm Meghna Chakrabarty, and today we are talking about the growing pushback against digital devices of any kind, not just phones, in student classrooms. We're talking laptops, we're talking iPads, and why more and more educators, schools, and even entire districts are saying less screen time in school. I'm joined today by Inga Esping. She's a principal at McPherson Middle School in McPherson, Kansas. And Principal Esping, before we get to the change that was recently made, I'd love for you to tell me a little bit more about the kinds of things that teachers were seeing. You mentioned behavior. I mean, was there kind of like online bullying that was going on too?
4: Oh, absolutely. Students were using their school-issued email or Google Docs to bully one another or even just to visit with one another during the day and be distracted from their learning. We saw students that were so invested in gaming that when a teacher would redirect them off of their device for the lesson at hand, we'd see an increase in different behaviors. Another challenge that we saw was just the misinterpretation that this device that is from the school, that it belongs to that student, that it belongs to that family versus being a tool that the school has issued. And then parents were reaching out, expressing frustration that they were struggling to understand how to parent with a device that they didn't want for their child and that they didn't ask for.
3: Right.
4: And really, where are those lines as well? Mm-hmm. So that's really what led us to rethinking our approach to Chromebooks.
3: And then ultimately, at the end of the day, you had also mentioned that at least one measure of learning, it's not the only one, but one measure of learning being test scores, that you didn't see any upward trajectory with the screens in the classrooms.
4: Yeah, absolutely. We didn't see the increase that really was touted when we went one-to-one in 2016. You know, we were kind of promised this is going to be a huge surge in test scores because kids are going to be so much more engaged, and that just fell flat.
3: Okay. So then you make this big decision in December. So kind of almost in the middle of the school year, no more one-to-one issued Chromebooks. Were there tears in the hallways of McPherson Middle School?
4: You know, really not as many as you would think. We definitely had some students who were upset. And interestingly, they would point to all of the reasons that we were taking them away. You know, this was how I would plan to meet up with my girlfriend outside of the restroom during class time. This is what I used at home to game. So all of the reasons that we were given, even from students who were frustrated, were reasons ultimately that we chose to remove them. coincidentally, though, most of our students have been very pleased with the decision.
3: Okay.
4: You know, they've really appreciated. I've had students even point out there is so much less bullying going on within our school because we don't have the one-to-one Chromebooks. That's a huge win.
3: Wow. Okay. So hang on here, Principal Esping, because I definitely want to hear more from you on how the school made the transition and how learning looks different now. But this is a good time for us to actually bring in Jared Cooney Horvath. He's a cognitive neuroscientist who specializes in the science of human learning, and he's author of The Digital Delusion: How Classroom Technology Harms Our Kids' Learning and How to Help Them Thrive Again. Jared Cooney Horvath, welcome to On Point.
5: Thank you so much for having me on.
3: All right, so give me the data here. Like, how do we quantify, or how do you measure the difference in learning on a screen versus off a screen?
5: Oh, you've got kind of two main angles you can take. The first is going to be these international and national tests, these things we've been giving for 30, 40 years, so we can track kind of progress over time, what's happening. And when you look at those scores, so that could be across reading, math, science, doesn't matter. Those have always been going up. Since the late 80s, early 90s to about 2012, those scores always go up. And right around 2012, in every country we study around the world, they start going down. Now, that's where you get to now have a little bit of fun, and you can start to align that with how often are kids using tech in schools in these different countries, including the US. And that's where you'll see a very strong line between the more kids use tech, the more their learning goes down. And as the years progress and more schools use more tech, learning goes down even further.
3: So there's a strong correlation there.
5: Massive correlation. And that's where a lot of people say, well, correlation isn't causation, which is that's an important thing to consider in single data sets. When you see the exact same correlation across countries, across years, across topics, across ages, that's when you really start to push towards causal inference and say, okay, it's going only in one direction. But that's where, kind of to keep going on the question, you then can do research. You can flat out just say, all right, let's do some research comparing tech to non-tech methods. And in those instances as well, tech almost invariably comes lower than analog teaching and learning methodology. And we've had that data since 1962, believe it or not. So,
3: okay, wait, so
5: it's all going in the same direction.
3: Tell me more. Give me a little bit more detail, because, of course, there's this huge question looming over all this, which is, what is learning? But so specifically, these tests that you're saying that are tracking this global decline in learning, what are those tests about? What are they tests
5: so
3: for?
5: Most of those academic ones will look at reading skills, math skills, and science skills. But beyond that, we also have cognitive testing, which has kind of been peppered in throughout as well. So we're also looking at critical thinking skills. We're looking at creativity skills. We're looking at executive functioning skills. And if you even want to get even deeper, we've got IQ data stretching back decades as well that we can tap into. And in all of these instances, I was just talking about this with someone this morning, in every single cognitive measure we have, Gen Z is going down compared to their parents, except for one. There is one where they consistently do better than anyone in history, and that is rapid visual scene interpretation.
3: Huh.
5: Basically, they can watch TikTok really well. You know what? If that's a good thing, go for it. But other than that, everything is going in the other direction.
3: Okay. Principal Esping, let me come back to you. I'm hoping that you can play the role here of ground truth, okay? Mm-hmm. So reflect on whether you've seen evidence in McPherson Middle School of the kind of decline in basic, you know, reading and mathematics skill over a period of many years as screens were introduced.
4: I mean, absolutely. I wouldn't say here at our school it's necessarily been a rapid decline, but it sure has not increased. And so it feels like no matter what we've done to really increase our math and reading scores, they've been pretty stagnant throughout these years. And so when we consider what we really need to do to start increasing our math and our reading skills, we recognize that less Chromebook time was one of the things that we can do to really focus on improvement of our scores.
3: Okay. So, Jared, when I say screen, that's like such a generic term that let's break it down a little bit more, because there's the physicality of the screen itself and how information is transmitted on a LCD display. There's, of course, also the actual technology and the apps. So let's start with the first one. I don't know. Is there any, Are there any studies that can help us understand why learning is different through an actual physical screen versus a book, or I've got, you know, 50 sheets of paper here in front of me?
5: Absolutely. And that's a great one. So let's just take the reading example. So this is just one of many mechanisms. When we read, our brain loves space, spatial location. Where in three-dimensional space did something occur? That becomes a strong part of your memory that you can use later to access that learning. Think about a book. Until a book burns into dust, that book has a static, unchanging three-dimensional location. Like, for instance, like the word "the" will be 10 pages in, left page, top left-hand side. It ain't going nowhere. And that becomes a part of what you learn. That's why if you're an avid reader of books, you'll recognize when you're done reading a book, you might not know verbatim everything you just read, but you will know exactly where in the book everything occurred. Like, you can flip right to that quote that you were looking for. Now, when we read on a screen, there is no three-dimensional location. The same word, "the," will start at the bottom of the screen, go through the middle, pass out the top. There is no three-dimensional location, so an entire aspect of human memory just gets dumped. So this is why when we read from screens, everyone, not just kids, this is across the board, after about 2 or 3 minutes, we just start skimming because our brain basically tells us we're not actually locking any of this down. So you might as well just look for keywords and get a gist and then get out of here.
3: Wait, hang on for a second.
5: So that is a biological issue.
3: That is huge. So all of us just sort of naturally our brains shift to skimming mode when we're reading from a screen?
5: That is, most of us can feel it. We can track it. So when we read, our eyes will move in these very predictable, about 9-letter chunks across a page. And so if I can track your eyes, I'll just see the same bang, bang, bang across a page. We track that same person on a screen. After a couple minutes, the eyes just go vertical. Instead of going across the page, they just start going up and down, which means they're basically just looking for anchors. And then they'll look for one or two words and off they go. No one reads well from a screen, unfortunately.
3: Fascinating. Okay, Principal Esping, I'm coming back to you. So starting this January, when there were no more one-to-one Chromebooks, and I should say they're still used in certain ways at the middle school. We'll talk about that. But how did that change how teachers were actually presenting information or having kids, you know, put their own ideas down?
4: Yeah, absolutely. I mean, previously, note-taking a lot of times was done either, you know, using a Google Doc or using a Google presentation. So just what Dr. Horvath was saying, like, we're just hunting and pecking for information, hunting and pecking where to put it within this presentation, and not taking the time to actually read what the information is, to understand what that information is and why this is an important note to take that we're going to apply later. So now, you know, note-taking is done on paper. Teachers are helping students learn some of those executive functioning skills of, you know, how and why note-taking itself is important. Here's different note-taking strategies and why they work even more for different subjects versus others. Here's different strategies and what they do. Also, just the physicality of handwriting and how that just deepens knowledge versus, you know, typing something that feels the exact same way. Writing the word "the" feels different. It implants in your brain differently. And so, you know, our students are note-taking. They're doing physical worksheets. They're doing physical, you know, work for math rather than using a computer program to help and assist. So it's it really has been a game changer.
3: Do they like it? Do they like it when you're like, you can either choose to do an exercise on the Chromebook or on paper? What are the kids?
4: They do. So when teachers have given an option, you will largely see most of the students choosing paper for certain items. Let's say they're typing a report. Some students will choose to type, but I've been shocked at how many students have said, no, I prefer to handwrite. I feel like I can understand what I'm doing better. So by and large, more than half of students are choosing paper if given the option.
3: One quick thing about that, because of course, not every student is the same. And I imagine, and the question I'm about to ask you comes from personal experience. Mm-hmm. I happen to be the mom of a kid who really struggles with handwriting. Like, it's a major challenge for him. And the way he's able to get his ideas down better are through typing. So, like, how do you make those accommodations or

0: help you understand some of the why, help you understand how to get that down a little bit differently. My son's in that exact same boat, where handwriting is almost painful for him in some ways. We're still kind of enforcing in him the practice, and here's the why, but then here's a tool that you can use in these situations to help provide an accommodation if need be.
1: Okay, so Jared, Principal Esping there brought up two really other huge areas of what constitutes learning. Let's stick with handwriting, or at least in terms of how there's maybe some kind of physicality to learning that helps deepen knowledge, or at least deepen how we hold information in our brains.
2: A lot of us think that, yeah, we're a brain hitching a ride inside of a body. Like, you are nothing but gray matter just kind of coasting along while these things move you. And we forget that, no, you are as much your body as you are your brain. It's called extended cognition. The reason why we haven't found consciousness in the brain is because it doesn't exist there. You are as much your heart and your lungs and your knee and your toe as you are your brain. You're all of it, which means when the entire system is doing something, that contributes to the learning as well. So take something like typing, the most gross motor skill, which is consistent across the table. Basically, anyone can do it, and it's once you learn it once, you can do it everywhere. Versus handwriting, where every single tool you pick up, is it a crayon, is it a pencil, is it a pen, everything you write on, is it hard paper, is it graph paper, is it cardboard, everything is so subtly different, it forces you to think differently as you're doing it. And the speed issue and physicality of writing basically forces us to think. Writing becomes thinking, whereas typing basically becomes transcription of either previously thought thoughts or words coming at you. So by all means, the slow, deliberate physical nature of writing changes how we actually think and learn through that process.
1: Slowing things down deepens the learning. That is so interesting.
2: Absolutely.
1: Okay, there's another one here that the principal mentioned. When I was growing up, I can tell you no one in my cohort or the parents of all my friends, no one really heard of the term executive functioning. But now I feel like every parent or many, many parents are deeply concerned about it because they're seeing their kids not being able to do stuff that they could do at when they were the same age. So how would you define executive functioning, Jared? And how does that play into, again, the tech in the classrooms issue?
2: You make a great point. The reason why we never really talked about it in the past was because we never really had to. It's very similar to, like, before we dive into that, consider something like resilience. We never had to teach resilience because you earn resilience through life. Whether you have a word for it or not, it's how you live, is how you develop it. It's the same with executive functioning. This is your ability basically to control your own thoughts, your own behaviors. If you think about education, it's the ability to remember, I have to do some homework tonight. I have to schedule my time accordingly. I have to bring it in and hand it in the next day. All of these little things that forced kids to take control of their own behaviors and thinking. And in so doing, we failed. How many times did we forget our homework? All of that is what builds executive functioning. Cut to the modern world where we use digital technology to offload all of that. I have an LMS system that pings me, remember to do your homework. Now all I have to do is press a button. It will submit my homework for me online. All of these little mini things that were teaching us this ability to control and recognize our own behaviors are going out the window because tech is basically taking it over for us.
1: Well, Jared Cooney Horvath joins us today, and so does Inga Esping, and we are talking about the increasing push to get screens of all kinds out of classrooms. We'll have much more in just a moment. This is On Point.

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0: acclaimed, and Iowa's own Connor Hanick starred on Bartok's Third Piano Concerto. Beethoven's jubilant Seventh Symphony polishes off the show. That's IPR Symphonies of Iowa this Tuesday night at 7. 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
2: This is On Point. I'm Meghna Chakrabarty. And as you know, on this show, we talk about some of the challenges facing the country, but we're also always looking for solutions to those challenges because we're trying to shine a light on the way ahead. So we always want to hear from you. What are you witnessing in the city or town where you live? What are the concerns, the ideas, the solutions that family and friends are sharing with you about anything? Tell us your story. Leave us your question or your ideas at 617-353-0683. That's 617-353-0683. You can also share your experience with us on the On Point Vox Pop app. And if you don't already have it, just go to wherever you get your apps and look for On Point Vox Pop. 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And while I've got your attention, one more thing. 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If you've got one of those smart speakers, you can always ask it to play the On Point podcast. Today, we are talking about screens in American schools and how many schools are deciding to reduce screen time, if not completely get rid of it in terms of not just phones, but iPads, laptops, Chromebooks, things like that. We received a lot of feedback from you. Let's listen to another teacher here. This is Jim from Austin, Texas. He's a parent and also sometimes a substitute teacher.
3: Teacher-directed screen time can be powerful in the hands of skilled, motivated teachers and engaged students. But that's rather more the rare case. Too often it becomes a crutch, especially for less motivated or less prepared teachers. Platforms like Google Classroom end up replacing real instruction rather than supporting it. The result is a more passive classroom. Minimal effort, very little critical thinking, widespread cheating, and frankly, a real erosion in student character. Screen time isn't the problem, but how it is used too often is.
2: So that's Jim from Austin, Texas. Principal Inga Esping, let me ask you, when he mentioned Google Classroom there, we haven't talked about the actual software yet. Right. And I'm just wondering, before this year, I mean, how ubiquitous was things like Google Classroom or any number of the other million educational apps there are out there? How ubiquitous were they in your classrooms?
4: You know, we have certainly used Google Classroom. That was definitely something that we used much more heavily starting with COVID. We have all of our curriculums are able to have a strong online component. Something that I think is misinterpreted sometimes, though, is there is a difference between like a Google Classroom and some of the other online curriculums. There are curriculums out there that do a fair amount of the teaching for that teacher, and then they're not able to get in and really do what they've been passionate about. Google Classroom, however, is much more of a management system, and that's where, as we talked about previously, Google Classroom really takes away those executive functioning skills. That's where teachers can, you know, place, here's your assignment and here's the due date. And it emails you auto reminders of here's the due date, here's the due date. You don't have to physically hold on to a copy to turn it in. You can't lose it because it's there on Google Classroom for you. So really where we see a struggle with a platform such as Google Classroom is it's not giving students the chance to become responsible for their learning, for their materials, and for investing further.
2: Let me ask you about the business side of this, because, I mean, Google was one of the earliest to try to get its technology into classrooms, obviously well before the pandemic. And then we also have the multi-hundreds of billions of dollars of business of ed tech here. When you decided to stop using the Chromebooks or the apps, I mean, I don't know if you know this, but were there any sort of contractual obligations that the school had to fulfill or were potentially breaking in terms of having this stuff and then not using it?
4: Thankfully, our district, no, but I know that there's a number of districts out there that do have contractual agreements with different ed tech apps and things like that. Thankfully, in my district, they were forward thinking enough that all of our curriculum had both an online and a physical component, which made our transition very easy. It's really been sad to me to connect with educators across the country to hear all of the challenges that they may face if they would like to lessen tech in their own classrooms.
2: That is a really good point, right? Because what do you do when you take away the screen-based curriculum? Okay.
4: Right.
2: Jared, let me ask you this. Google has said that in terms of some of the behavior and security concerns that both educators and parents have, that, you know, there are tools that schools can use to lock down Chromebook screens, they can restrict content, they can even, you know, shut off access to all of YouTube, or they say they've done that by default for K through 12. You know, why aren't these things enough to mitigate? No, I'm asking you genuinely to mitigate the harms of screens in classrooms.
5: I love that. That's the use tech to cure tech. I'm going to invent a new cigarette to help you get off the old cigarette. I mean, I guess these things could work, but you got to remember, human beings have a drive within them to break systems. That's what we do. If anyone listening right now has ever played a big open world video game, you'll notice the first thing you do is you try and break it. You go as far as you can into the game to see what happens if I get to the edge of the map. Can I punch this person? Can I climb this tree? We are always looking for the edges to see where can we push beyond it. So kids are no different. If the second you put a tool in place that tries to block them from something, guarantee you 20% of them are going to spend nothing but the next 2 hours trying to get around that block, and they'll find a way. My best example of this, I won't name the country. I lived in a different country for a while, and they took their national test online. And so all the kids had to do it all the same time. Everyone is in their classrooms. Everyone logs on. They said, we have this thing. It's locked and loaded. 5 minutes it took some kids somewhere in that country to hack that system and completely shut it down. So there was no score that year. No one could take that test. It's cute. It's funny. It's just that's not the world that we actually live in, unfortunately.
2: Okay, so Principal Esping, Jared just mentioned their testing. Mm-hmm. Do Kansas students take standardized tests on computers?
4: We do. And that's actually been one of the reasons that we've been told we need to continue a lot of online education so that they are prepared for their tests. But that's not what prepares them. We just need them to understand a basic use of technology. They need to know how to use the tools on the test. They need to know the content. And that's not a tech thing. I'm just kind of giggling at what Dr. Horvath just shared. We actually had our tech company that we partner with to help support our system. We had a student that we knew was not using their Chromebook appropriately this fall, but they were so crafty at getting around everything that we had in place that honestly, we watched them for 2.5 weeks just to learn from them how to get stronger at setting restrictions before we address the problem with them. Because they, I mean, golly, that child was such a hacker. I mean, just such an incredible hacker. Anything we had in place, they were just, like you said, within 5 minutes able to get around it. So we learned a lot from that student, but that's not what we want teachers to do. We don't want them to be chasing tech issues all day long. They've got too much content to give to students to help prepare them.
2: You have your own in-house white hat hacker. Wow.
4: We do. And every school across the nation has their own, at least one.
2: Okay. I want to just hear from one more educator. educator, because it occurs to me that the way we've been talking about learning, people might think that maybe the absence of screens in classrooms is particularly good for, say, the humanities, for reading. But it turns out that lots of teachers in other subjects are saying that taking laptops away from the classrooms has had a positive impact. One of them is Dylan Kane. He teaches seventh grade math in the Leadville, Colorado public school district. He's been teaching for 14 years, both middle school and high school math.
6: A couple years ago, I was using a lot of technology in the classroom. I would say maybe 50% of class time. Students were on Chromebooks for all sorts of different websites, practice tools, different things. Like I actually made my own like math fluency practice website because I was just a big believer in technology, in the instant feedback and the personalization that you can give students. And over time, I kind of became a little disillusioned with that. I just realized that a lot of the tools were very clever and very cool, but weren't getting students to think hard in the way that helps them learn.
2: So he began reducing tech time in his classes, dropped it to about 20% of class time this past fall, but he still wasn't satisfied.
6: What I was seeing was students who just couldn't tear their eyes off of the screen. And so when I tried to get students to do something on a screen and then talk about it with each other or to talk about it as a class, it was like once the screens were out, there was this gravity that was just pulling them and kind of keeping them from focusing on each other and focusing on kind of talking about the math that I wanted them to learn. I saw screens cause students to kind of turn into video game mode. Like their goal was to like beat the level rather than to think about the math and learn something from it.
2: So that's when Mr. Kane decided on another more drastic experiment. For the entire month of January, his math students got zero screen time, none at all, and he says it worked.
6: For some reason, it's easier for students to kind of hide when they're behind a screen. Walking around, glancing at students' work on paper, I can get a much better sense of where students are at, who needs support. I think students are more willing to ask for help. And so I think that like social relationship was the biggest change. Like I think students really benefit from the like human to human interaction and human to human accountability that motivates them to learn.
2: So that's Dylan Kane. He's a seventh grade math teacher in Leadville, Colorado, also the author of the Substack 5-12-13. Jared, this gets me back to this question of how ubiquitous is the impact of screens and then also how consistent is the impact of removing them. We actually started the hour talking about the equity issue, and I realized I hadn't heard from you on that because it's such a big one that, you know, for people out there who still say, look, I want my child to be able to get access to higher level math, say, through these apps, because we can't afford to send them to supplemental math education outside of school, what do you say?
5: Yeah, that's where the equity issue becomes tricky, because there's a very narrow definition of it, which says where there was no access before, I now have access. And in that case, yeah, tech is great. If the debate is something versus nothing, you always take something. But that's where you got to then blow out and realize ed tech isn't really talking about something versus nothing anymore. They're talking about boosting learning and narrowing learning gaps through their tools. And that's where you see in every country we've looked at. So just start in the U.S. from 1992 to 2012, the gap between the highest performing kids and lowest performing kids on national tests decreased about 10 points. So about 1 point per cycle. Since 2012, it has increased almost 20 points. We're now looking at a 4-point swing per cycle in the other direction. And then that's same across if you look at 50 different countries, even though tech use goes up in all these countries, as soon as tech use increases, the gap between the highest performing and lowest performing starts to widen. And this is because if you want tech to be useful for learning, you already need to know how to learn. That's one of the weirdest things we've ever found. The only people who succeed learning on tech basically don't need any more support. They have what are called self-regulated learning skills. Now, where do you develop that? You develop that traditionally through a K through 12 general education. So the kids who need the most support are being thrown onto screens and they have the least prep to be able to succeed on it. And the kids who probably can succeed on screens, they're the ones who most schools are like, well, we're going to focus mostly on you. And so we've kind of got this whole system backwards. And the equity issue has been getting worse and worse and worse since 2012.
2: Wow. Okay. Unfortunately, we're running out of time here, and I have so many more questions for both of you. But I'll limit myself, reluctantly, to just one each for both of you. And Jared, you get first crack here. I've become automatically skeptical of any solution that seems so simple and yet so potentially transformative, right? Like, could it really be as simple as reducing, if not eliminating, screens in schools to improve kids' happiness, how much they're learning, how much they're retaining? I guess what I'm saying is it almost seems too simple.
5: Yeah. But if you go and look back, 2010 was about the peak education around the world. And what were we doing then? It's one of those things where we started to do something wrong. And it doesn't mean we can't get better, but this is an issue of just backtrack, things will get better, and then we can decide what's the better way to push forward after that. I always say, here's my favorite stat. I know many schools that have instituted some cell phone policy or some soft, you can only use computers during class, but not between class. Most of those schools go right back to their original tech policy. Didn't really work. I have yet to meet a single school that has either banned cell phones or taken away one-to-one devices that has ever gone back. As soon as they take them away, they go, oh, why didn't we do that earlier? Mm-hmm. So I don't say they don't exist. I just say I haven't found them. I have yet to find a school that said that was a bad choice going back to analog methods.
2: Well, Principal Esving, for you, my last question is, I suppose in terms of if learning is improving, you're gonna measure that through the testing metric, at least one way, as you talked about how you saw the decline in learning earlier. But I also want to know, in these first few months of doing this, do the kids seem more engaged? Do they seem happier?
4: Absolutely. And the best part is hearing them say that out loud. I notice myself that I'm more engaged with my teacher. I notice my classmates are as well. I have students who have pointed to we're bullying one another less because we don't have the ability to do that online. If we're going to say something mean, we have to say it in person. And many of us are not brave enough to do that. So truly, by and large, our students are happy about this decision. They appreciate having more engagement with their classmates and more time on paper.
2: Well, Inga Esping is principal at McPherson Middle School in McPherson, Kansas. She is Kansas 2025 Principal of the Year, by the way. Much deserved, Principal Esping. Thank you so much for joining us.
4: Thank you so much for hosting me.
2: And Jared Cooney Horvath, a cognitive neuroscientist and author of The Digital Delusion, How Classroom Technology Harms Our Kids' Learning and How to Help Them Thrive Again. Jared, thank you so much for being with us.
5: No, thank you for having this issue on.
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9: 10 years ago, on a cold, dark
8: today, we're listening back to Terry's interview with Roseanne Cash. When she was 18 in 1973, her father, Johnny Cash, gave her a list of 100 essential country songs he thought she should know. 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
10: But it took me, I think, until now to realize that he was really giving me himself, a part of his heart and soul.
8: After recording many great songs of her own, in 2009 she made an album in which she performed 12 songs from that list. It was called The List.
9: Then you won't have to die. I spoke not a word. 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
11: Live from NPR News, I'm Giles Snyder. Federal investigators are looking into why an Amazon cargo jet ran off a runway at Miami International Airport. The crash happened Sunday. 5 people were killed. NPR Chandelise Duster reports on what National Transportation Safety Board officials are saying.
12: NTSB Chair Jennifer Homedy said the plane landed and then left the runway. The plane first hit a van owned by a cleaning company that services the airport. We learned that there were 7 people inside. She said the van was torn apart. The plane also hit an SUV, mangling the vehicle, but it's still an active recovery scene.
11: The NTSB says the plane's flight recorders have been recovered and that investigators are focusing on whether the plane touched down too late to stop safely. Hurricane Lowell moving north and is set to pass just west of the Hawaiian Islands, but it has started to move eastward toward the islands of Kauai and Niihau. Lowell is a Category 2 hurricane with sustained winds of 110 miles per hour. Hawaii Public Radio's Imran Kairos reports on preparations across the state.
13: Kauai and Niihau, the 2 most westward islands, are under a hurricane and high surf warning and could see damaging winds and torrential rain. Oahu, the most populous island located east of Kauai, could feel tropical storm-level impacts. Kauai started seeing heavy rainfall Monday, prompting county officials to close the main access bridge on the island's north shore. Schools and local government offices have been preemptively closed as the worst of the storm is set to hit. The state is still recovering from Hurricane Lala, which brought high winds and catastrophic flooding to the Big Island of Hawaii, killing at least 2 people. Residents of Kauai felt minimal impacts from Lala, but many residents remember Hurricane Iniki, a Category 4 storm that caused widespread destruction across the island 34 years ago. For NPR News, I'm Emma Kairos.
11: Canada's retaliatory tariffs take effect Tuesday. The counter tariffs are Canada's response to the 50% tariffs President Trump announced this summer on a wide range of Canadian imports. They're being imposed as diesel is selling at a record high at a terrible time for farmers, as Frank Morris of member station KCUR reports.
14: Big farming operations buy diesel by the tanker truckload. The people who run those farms tend to support President Donald Trump. But the spike in diesel prices, thanks to Trump's war with Iran, are straining that relationship.
15: Well, I'm a Republican, and I'm a farmer, and I am pissed.
14: Vance Emke is about to start planting wheat on his farm in western Kansas.
15: We'll probably use about 5,000 gallons to put in the crop. It's just a rapidly escalating cost that you can't do anything about. You just eat it.
14: Emke figures the 60% jump in diesel prices could cost him up to $50,000 this year. For NPR News, I'm Frank Morris in Kansas City.
11: This is NPR News. Lebanon's health ministry says Israeli airstrikes on a village in southern Lebanon killed at least a dozen people on Monday, including two children. The strikes came despite a U.S.-brokered truce between Israel and Iran-backed Hezbollah. The ministry says 11 people were killed when one strike hit a building and that the other strike hit a car, killing a paramedic. The Philippines warning that cuts to U.S. military cooperation with regional partner South Korea could embolden China, but says U.S. commitments to Manila remain strong. The comments come just weeks after President Trump cut short military exercises that had been planned between Seoul and Washington. From Manila, Jan Kamasan-Brumi reports.
16: The Philippines Defense Secretary says China could see the scaling back of military cooperation as an opportunity to become more assertive in the region. That comment comes just weeks after President Trump announced significant cuts to U.S.-South Korean joint military exercises. The drills ended several days early, raising questions about the U.S. commitment to regional partners. Defense Secretary Gilberto Teodoro, however, says multilateral cooperation between Manila and Washington has expanded, adding that Manila has been given, quote, definite assurances of U.S. commitments. For NPR News, I'm Jan Kramenzin-Brumby in Manila.
11: The mayor of Paris says an investigation will be launched as soon as possible after female employees at the Eiffel Tower were hidden during a visit by a Hindu religious delegation over the weekend. The tower was closed late on Monday as employees held a meeting over the incident that angered staff and drew criticism from French politicians. I'm Giles Snyder, NPR News.
17: 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Investing in securities involves the risk of loss.

0: That's my guest, Roseanne Cash, singing She's Got You, a song made famous by Patsy Cline, a song featured on Roseanne Cash's CD called The List, which is a song selected from the list of 100 essential songs that her father, Johnny Cash, gave to her when she was 18. When your father gave you that list when you were 18, how deep were you into country music?
1: Not very. I was, you know, president of my Beatles fan club when I was 11.
0: Were you really?
1: Yes, I was indeed. And I,
0: like, wait, is this where I ask who your favorite Beatle was?
1: Well, John.
0: Okay, good.
1: And I, you know, I grew up in Southern California. I was very well versed in Southern California pop and rock and Buffalo Springfield and Neil Young and Elton John and Janis Joplin. And then Joni Mitchell, which is the first time I realized that a woman could be a songwriter. So I had, of course, heard what my parents played around the house and heard the musicians my dad drug home off the road. And my mother listened to a lot of Ray Charles and Marty Robbins and Patsy Cline, so I got that in by osmosis as well. But as far as doing a serious immersion in it, like I had done with the Beatles, no, I had not done that.
0: My guest is Roseanne Cash. We'll talk more after a break. This is Fresh Air.

0: That's Roseanne Cash from her CD, The List, which features songs from a list of 100 essential songs that her father, Johnny Cash, gave her. You know, before hearing that song, we were talking about the brain surgery that you had. Mm-hmm. And I was wondering what you've turned to in recent years to just kind of give you strength. And just to fill listeners in, it's been a difficult few years. You lost your mother, you lost your father, you lost your stepmother, June Carter Cash. There were 3 years where you could barely speak and couldn't sing because of polyps on your vocal cords. And then there was the brain surgery that we talked about. It's been a rough period. And when people go through rough times, I mean, some people turn to religion. Some people turn to drugs or alcohol. Some people have nothing to turn to. Some people are lost. Some people find this inner strength. Looking at your father, I mean, there's been times, and there were times in your father's life when he turned to drugs or pills. But through all his life, I think he had a sense of Jesus in his life. Mm-hmm. Your mother was, I think, a pretty devout Catholic.
1: She was.
0: Yeah. So what about you? Like, what have you had that has kept you?
1: Well,
0: you through all this.
1: I adhere to the religion of art and music and small children, the pronouncements of small children. I'm not the type to turn to religion in that way. I'm not the type to turn to drugs and alcohol, but I do have a profound devotion to art and music and children. And those three things, as well as the love of my husband, who is an amazing partner. And, you know, if you ever have brain surgery, you want to call him up to do all of the vetting of the neurosurgeons and all of that business, because he makes a great patient advocate.
0: Good. If I'm ever making an album, I'm going to call him too.
1: That's cute.
0: So you mentioned, art and music as what you turn to, as like how that's kind of your religion. So what were some of the things that you read or listened to or watched during the period of recovery when you needed that kind of nourishment?
1: Joan Didion's Year of Magical Thinking was great. I read the book, and I went to see Vanessa Redgrave perform it. And
0: let me stop you right there. Okay. I love that book. It was so hard to read it because it's a journal of the year she lost her husband. It mm-hmm. is so painful. So what was healing about reading that really painful book?
1: Well, I loved it. I know a lot of people found it really difficult and kind of depressing, but I loved her very meticulous documentation of the little moments of insanity that happen during grief.
0: Mm-hmm.
1: That thing she said about, well, it's 3 hours earlier in California. Is he dead in California yet? I had that feeling, and many others that you don't tell people because they will think you're nuts. And so to see it there on the page, poetically written, I it was really great for me. I loved that.
0: What else?
1: Oh, Picasso. Arvo Pärt, the Estonian musician. I went to see a show in Paris that just, it rearranged my whole life. It was so great. It was called Melancholy, and it was 800 years of madness, despair, and depression in art. It was fantastic. I loved it. I told you I have a morbid sense of humor. But it was just amazing, you know, because we used to express all of these things in art, you know, the madness and the despair and the depression. And now we just medicate it away, but it was all there on the canvas, and I just loved it.
0: Oh, wow. Did you, after grieving for your parents, did you go through a period feeling like you were grieving for yourself because your brain was being compromised, your life was in jeopardy, your ability to be who you are was in jeopardy?
1: Yeah, I was angry at my parents when I had to have brain surgery that they weren't still around, because no matter how old you are, you want your parents when
0: Absolutely.
1: You're going through something like that.
0: Yeah.
1: And

0: That's Roseanne Cash singing Dylan's Girl from the North Country from her new CD, The List, which is songs from the list of 100 great American songs, essential country songs that her father, Johnny Cash, gave her when she was 18 years old. You know, I think it's really interesting that you're doing this album of songs by other people because you're best known as a singer-songwriter. You do your own songs. And this kind of frees you up to just be the singer and the interpreter and also to sing other people's melodies, which I think must be kind of refreshing in its own way.
1: Yeah, it is. It is. It was a little scary at first because I didn't ever want to put my voice front and center. You know, I was a songwriter. That was the torch I carried. This is an honorable profession. This is what I do. I'm a songwriter. My voice just serves what I'm writing about. So to let all of that go, I mean, bring the sensibilities of it actually to the song choices, but to just be the interpreter was incredibly liberating and really fun.
0: You know, it's interesting that you've done this album of covers. John Doe did an album of classic country covers. Loudon Wainwright just did an album of Charlie Poole songs. So, the three of you are famous as songwriters, and within a period of months, you're turning to other people's songs. I just find that so interesting. And all of those albums I just mentioned are really good.
1: Well, there is a canon of American music that maybe an entire generation doesn't know that well.
0: Mm-hmm.
1: You know, people who weren't around to hear Patsy Cline's version of She's Got You or a song like Take These Chains or never heard Ray Charles' Modern Sounds in Country and Western Music or Hank Snow or any of these people. So I always felt like you can't imagine the Scots or the Irish without Celtic music. You can't imagine us, the Americans, without these songs. They're so important to us. And it would be a tragedy if they were just, if they were just in a museum, if they were just archived somewhere, if they weren't still being performed.
0: No, oh, I really agree with you. When we last spoke, it was 2006, maybe? And this was after you had started singing again, after your three-year bout of not being able to sing because of polyps on your vocal cords.
1: Mm-hmm, mm-hmm.
0: And in that interview, you said that when you had the polyps, you vowed that if you recovered, that you'd give up all the anxiety that you had surrounding singing and just kind of enjoy singing and enjoy, you know, the talents that you had. So did that work out? Have you been able to just, as you've released this album of you singing other people's songs, have you been able to just enjoy singing without the attendant anxieties?
1: I'm laughing because I did say that, didn't I?
0: Mm-hmm, you did.
1: I'm glad you reminded me.
0: You're welcome.
1: I did give up a lot of the anxiety. I'm not a person who will ever entirely give up anxiety. I mean, it kind of fuels my everything. But I did stop the criticism. That's what I stopped, the self-criticism. You know, if I miss a note, if I can't sustain it as long as I want, if my diaphragm gives way or something, I just go, well, that's okay. That's all right. You know, human being here. But I enjoy it a lot more. I do. When I did keep that part of the promise to myself is that I got it back and I enjoy it a lot more.
0: My guest is Roseanne Cash. We'll talk more after a break. This is Fresh Air.
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0: This is Fresh Air. We're listening to an interview from our archive with singer and songwriter Roseanne Cash. We spoke in 2009 when she released her album, The List, featuring songs from the list of 100 essential country songs that her father, Johnny Cash, compiled for her. He made that list in 1973 when she was 18 and on the road with him. She's Cash's oldest child. Her mother was his first wife.
4: Your father lived his life on stage. Your mother didn't. Where do you fit in terms of comfort level on stage and in terms of like having a public component of your life?
1: That's something that I still struggle with. My daughter just made her first record, and it's coming out soon. She's 27 years old, and she has not asked me for any advice. She's wanted to do this on her own. It's history repeating itself. But she did call and say, "Mom, how do I have a successful career as a musician without having a public life?" And it kind of broke my heart because that was the exact question I asked at her age. And I said, I don't know. Because, you know, songs are not complete until they're heard. You know, you can't just do this for your living room. It's part of doing it is putting it out there. And, of course, being a performer, that's a whole other thing. But I still do struggle with that. And I guess that I'm more comfortable. You know how Malcolm Gladwell had that 10,000-hour rule? Like, if you do something 10,000 hours, you become an expert at it. I feel like maybe I'm close to 10,000 hours. So I'm a bit more comfortable. But you're right. My mother was very, very private, and my dad lived out his best self on stage. So I have both of those examples, you know. Don't tell anybody anything. Keep to yourself. And take everything to the stage.
4: Wow, that's really confusing, isn't it?
1: It is. So I've had to work it out for myself. And what I do is both. I have a great private life. I don't, you know, divulge everything. I find that incredibly distasteful. And I love performing.
4: Well, I'm glad you found that comfort zone for yourself, that you found where the line is. I want to close with another track from The List, but since I've chosen everything so far, I thought I'd be generous and let you choose one.
1: Do you want something sad and slow and ballady or something a little more up?
4: I'm letting you choose.
1: Okay. Motherless Children. This song is one of the oldest songs on the list. And it was amazing how many people had done it. Everyone from Billie Holiday to the Louvin Brothers to Eric Clapton. There are many different versions, many, many, many verses too. So John and I had to sort through them and kind of make it more linear, you know, just pull four verses that would work together. And John had just lost his mother a couple of weeks before we recorded this. So I think we were both feeling that sense of loss and being motherless. And I can really hear it in John's guitar playing in this track.
4: Rosanne Cash, it's just been wonderful to talk with you again. Thank you so much.
1: It's my pleasure, Terry. Thank you for having me.
3: Rosanne Cash speaking with Terry Gross in 2009.

Tomorrow on Fresh Air, we'll hear from writer Casey Gerald. NPR called his 2018 memoir, There Will Be No Miracles Here, one of the year's best books. His new book is The Great Refusal, A New Vision of Resistance. I hope you'll join us. To keep up with what's on the show and get highlights of our interviews, follow us on Instagram at NPR Fresh Air. Fresh Air's executive producer is Sam Brigger. Our technical director and engineer is Audrey Bentham. Our engineer today is Adam Staniszewski. Our interviews and reviews are produced and edited by Phyllis Myers, Anne-Marie Baldonado, Lauren Krenzel, Teresa Madden, Monique Nazareth, Thea Challoner, Susan Yakundi, Anna Bauman, and Nico Gonzalez-Whistler. Our digital media producer is Molly C.V. Nesper. Roberta Shorrock directs the show. For Terry Gross and Tanya Mosley, I'm Dave Davies.

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1: And this is IPR News. Good morning. I'm Megan McKinney. Thanks for joining me on this Tuesday morning. How have you been feeling about produce? Been a little hesitant with recent illness outbreaks and recalls? Well, today's Marketplace Morning Report, we're going to see how that is affecting grocery stores and restaurants. We're going to head over to a farmer's market to see how shoppers are feeling about their produce. That's in 10. Stay tuned.
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1: Look at that. It's a Tuesday coming off the holiday weekend. Hopefully you got the day off or had a great weekend. I did. Got to go to Omaha. Got to go outside yesterday. Today in weather, though, maybe you'll have some time to go outside. It's going to be a bit warmer, though, today, especially if you're in the southern half of the state. Those highs in the 90s, elsewhere in the 80s. We do have some rain right now, though, moving across northern Iowa. We'll see that through this morning. But we do have a chance of some severe weather later today, looks like after 4 o'clock.

0: And through your evening, we could see some severe storms move throughout western, central, and northeastern Iowa, possibly bringing some high wind, hail, maybe some heavy rain. So be a little bit more weather aware this evening. It's 5:45 right now. 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
0: It's Morning Edition from IPR News. I'm Megan McKinney. Good morning. One of the world's great migrations has begun. The eastern monarch butterfly is flying south through the central U.S. to overwinter in Mexico. A decade ago, a federal task force laid out a plan to help monarchs along their journey by returning roadsides to native habitat. IPR's Rachel Kramer explores what happened to the Monarch Highway.
2: In 2013, the number of monarch butterflies sank to their lowest level on record. Other pollinators, like honeybees, were also struggling. In response, the Obama administration formed a task force to figure out how to reverse these trends. A monarch butterfly expert was invited to speak at one of these meetings with highway managers.
3: In that talk, I presented an idea that we could improve monarch habitat by creating strips of milkweed and native plant habitat along the banks of the interstate highways.
2: That's Chip Taylor, the founding director of Monarch Watch at the University of Kansas. And he had one interstate in mind.
3: I-35 runs from the northern part of the U.S., around Duluth, all the way down to the border in Texas.
2: Taylor's idea was called the Monarch Highway. The goal was to return roadsides to milkweed and other wildflowers to offset habitat loss. The Federal Highway Administration signed an agreement with state departments of transportation that manage I-35, Texas, Oklahoma, Kansas, Missouri, Iowa, and Minnesota. But Taylor says the project lost momentum.
3: All of these things take money and they take personnel and they take knowledge and to a certain extent they take training.
2: While the Monarch Highway project stalled, some states have embraced adding wildflowers along roads. In Illinois, where the official state insect is the monarch butterfly, local governments, conservation groups, and state agencies are working along a famous route. Susan Helm is co-president of the project.
4: We realized that monarchs in Illinois travel up and down, basically along Route 66.
2: Helm offers lots of advice to groups who want to start native pollinator gardens, from seed mixes to maintenance. The Route 66 Monarch Flyway runs between Chicago and St. Louis.
4: There's a lot of interest. There's a lot of enthusiasm, whether it's a library, a park, even businesses, historic sites, or Lincoln's home, Oak Ridge Cemetery, where Lincoln's buried. I mean, it's just snowballed in a good way.
2: The Illinois Department of Transportation is also planting a lot of native wildflowers in the roadsides along Route 66 and other highways across the state. There's a similar concept in Missouri with the nearly 300-mile-long Highway 13 butterfly trail. But in Iowa, the state has been reintroducing native plants along roadsides for decades. Rachel Harris is the chief landscape architect in roadside development for the Iowa Department of Transportation. She's excited to point out all the different wildflowers growing next to an I-35 exit.
5: There's obviously the compass plant, but there's also the false indigo, baptisia, rattlesnake master, black-eyed Susan.
2: Back in the 1970s, Harris says Iowa spent a lot of money mowing non-native grass and spraying weeds alongside highways. Their current approach is less costly, both for the state's budget and the environment. And Harris says prairie plants are good at preventing soil erosion and handle drought better. They also provide habitat for lots of birds, pollinators, and yes, monarch butterflies.
5: I love coming out here and seeing all the butterflies and the bees. Every time we see monarchs, like, our team will be like, "Monarch!" Because we always get really excited.
2: A monarch butterfly flies by as if on cue. Experts like Chip Taylor with Monarch Watch say these butterflies face a lot of threats, especially with climate change. but having areas where they can eat, rest, and lay their eggs gives monarch butterflies a greater chance of completing their migration. I'm Rachel Kramer, IPR News.
0: The story is a collaboration with Harvest Public Media that includes public media newsrooms in the Midwest and Great Plains, including IPR News, covering ag, food systems, and rural life. And glad to share it with you this morning. I am going to be on the lookout for monarch butterflies now. We're going to bring you stories like this without our sustaining members like Stephen in Iowa City, Jeffrey in Dubuque, and Kenya in Ankeny, who says, keep doing great work. Thank you. Thank you for supporting IPR News. I'm Megan McKinney. It's 5:50.
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8: What consumers are expecting when it comes to inflation and what consumers are doing in response to the cyclosporine outbreak.
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8: From Marketplace in Washington, I'm Kimberly Adams. Later this morning, the New York Fed will release its monthly survey of consumer expectations. It will provide some of the data points the Federal Reserve's rate-setting committee will use to decide whether to raise interest rates in order to tamp down inflation. Marketplace's Kaylee Wells has more on what to expect.
10: Inflation is still a problem because energy prices are high, says Pavlina Cherneva at Bard College. So as the war in the Mideast drags on,
11: there are no indications at this moment that inflation expectations are slowing down.
10: How consumers are feeling about inflation comes down to how they're feeling about what they're seeing in two places, the grocery store and the gas station, says Stephen Brown, who is chief U.S. economist at Capital Economics.
12: There was a rebound in gasoline prices. And likewise, there's been quite a few news stories about food inflation.
10: The New York Fed survey measures what kind of inflation people expect 1 year, 3 years, and 5 years from now. Tyler Shipper at the University of St. Thomas says it's those longer-term expectations we should be watching.
13: If people start believing that inflation is always going to be well above their target, that could be something that is like a self-fulfilling prophecy.
10: He says inflation gets worse when consumers accept it. Like if Shipper goes to the grocery store already expecting higher prices,
13: I'm not going to comparison shop. Or when I ask for a raise, I'm going to ask for a bigger raise than I used to because I know that prices tend to be going up more now than they used to.
10: So food prices go up, wages go up, rinse, repeat, and presto, long-term inflation. I'm Kaylee Wells for Marketplace.
8: Let's do the numbers. The FTSE in London is down less than 0.1%. Dow, S&P, and NASDAQ futures are mixed in the negative 0.7% to positive 0.1% range, with the Dow future down 387 points. The 10-year Treasury yield is up at 4.8%.
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8: For months now, people have been getting sick with cyclospora. The outbreak has so far been linked to bagged lettuce and to Taylor Farms in particular. But there have been other foodborne illness outbreaks and recalls recently, including salmonella in eggs and jalapenos. All of this is affecting grocery stores and restaurants and lettuce sales in particular. Marketplace's Samantha Fields headed to a farmer's market to see how people there are feeling about their produce.
14: On Tuesdays from May to December, you can find Barry Savoy in Rittenhouse Square in Philadelphia, selling tomatoes and eggplant, peppers and broccoli.
15: And then lettuce. That is my specialty. I always say lettuce is what pays my mortgage.
14: Savoy grows that lettuce at the small organic farm he runs with his business partner, Carol DeMeo, about 40 minutes outside the city in Williamstown, New Jersey.
15: We have a specific soil that makes great kale and great lettuces and great escaroles and frisées and stuff like that. Just really flavorful.
14: All those greens are extra popular lately, thanks to cyclospora. Savoy is hearing about it a lot from customers and seeing it in his sales. A lettuce harvest that would have normally lasted 2.5 weeks is now selling out in 5 days.
15: You have this huge insurge of new customers coming to you, and it just makes you you're out right away.
14: One of those new customers is Anna Squitieri of South Philly.
16: I work across the street, and I buy my produce at farmers markets now.
14: Squitieri always came here for bread, but not so much for produce until recently.
16: Now I don't buy any produce at the supermarket, only because I won't buy anything in a bag, which I used to buy all the time, which it's convenient for me, but now I don't want to die.
14: These days, she feels safer buying produce grown nearby. Jeanette Strober manages the Rittenhouse Farmers Market, and she's hearing that a lot.
17: Customers are asking more about where their food's coming from.
14: She says it's hard to know for sure how many new people are coming to the market and actually buying produce because of all the recent outbreaks and recalls, but
17: talking to my farmers, they're saying that they're hearing more questions about it, which makes me think they're not our typical customers.
18: And then how many years are farming?
19: 7, I believe.
14: Nationwide, sales of prepackaged salads are down 35% since the cyclospora outbreak began. And all produce sales are down about 10%, according to Nielsen IQ. At the same time, interest in farmers markets is up. For Barry Savoy of Savoy Organic Farm, the spike in sales is a mixed bag.
15: Everyone thinks it's all great because I'm selling out of lettuce. But it doesn't mean I'm doing more business.
14: Because lettuce is not something you can just go quickly make more of when you sell out.
15: The average head of lettuce spends about 4 weeks in a tray in the greenhouse, then gets transplanted and takes about 5 to 6 weeks outside to produce. Well, I can't go back in time. Right. They don't make DeLoreans and flux capacitors anymore.
14: So there have been a bunch of markets this summer where Savoy just didn't have any lettuce to sell. And that can cost him customers.
15: When you don't have it and you go 1 week, it's okay. You go 2 weeks in a row, a lot of them move on.
14: For the last couple of weeks, Greg Scott has been on the lookout for lettuce.
20: It wasn't here last week, and I'm glad that it's here this week.
14: He works nearby and often pops over to this market just to peruse.
21: Have you bought lettuce here before?
20: Nope.
21: First time?
20: First time.
21: All right. Well,
20: I'm excited about it.
14: Scott has always liked the idea of buying local, but hasn't always done it, mostly because of convenience, though he has been lately because of cyclospora and other recent outbreaks. He'd like to think he'll keep doing it, but
20: when there's not a situation like this, I think it's harder to maintain that level of awareness and presence to, you know, stay local.
14: And go out of your way to do it. I'm Samantha Fields for Marketplace.
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19: Good morning. Canada has new tariffs on $20 billion worth of American products. Canada's former finance minister compares the U.S. to an unreliable boyfriend. It's Morning Edition from NPR News.
22: The head of the NTSB describes a scene of a Miami plane crash as, quote, utter devastation. I'm Steve Inskeep.
23: And I'm Leila Fadil. The plane tore apart a van it hit on the ground with seven people inside. Also, we have a rare view of what's happening in Yemen, where civil war is causing famine. And a rural Minnesota hospital has a strategy to keep its birth center open as so many close. It's Tuesday, September 8th. 40 years ago today, the Oprah Winfrey Show started in national syndication. The news is next.
24: Live from NPR News in Washington, I'm Corva Coleman. Republicans head to Dallas this week for an unconventional midterm convention. As NPR's Tamara Keith reports, this is the first convention for Republicans outside of a presidential election year.
25: The convention is centered around President Trump and his policies, so much so that he's headlining the program both nights. There are questions about how many Republican candidates will actually attend, especially those in tight races trying to get some distance from an unpopular president. But Alex Triantafilou, chairman of the Ohio Republican Party, says he isn't worried.
26: You know, from the very beginning, you know, we were told that we could use this as an opportunity to rally the troops and to raise some money for the party. And those two things have certainly happened.
25: A Democratic Party spokesman is predicting what he calls the worst infomercial in the history of political campaigning. Tamara Keith, NPR News.
24: New Hampshire is holding its primary elections today. Candidates are seeking state and federal offices. Five people are dead from yesterday's Amazon cargo plane crash in Miami. The chair of the National Transportation Safety Board, Jennifer Homendy, says the plane skidded off the runway and crashed into two vehicles. The pilots survived. NPR Chandelise Duster reports Homendy says searchers have recovered the jet's flight data recorders.
27: She said they have teams that are looking at a number of angles ranging from the crew's flight experience to weather conditions that day. As for the crew, Homendy wouldn't give an update on their status, but she did say that interviews have not been scheduled yet. Homendy said that she would have more information on the crash and that would be shared today.
24: NPR Chandelise Duster reporting. Israeli officials say they have a plan for, quote, all-out war if violence continues in the occupied West Bank. Israel's defense minister spoke after the stabbing of an Israeli in the West Bank and the death of a Palestinian student in a separate incident. NPR's Carrie Kahn has more.
28: Defense Minister Israel Katz says if it's determined that a large-scale attack on military and Jewish settlements is about to happen, troops have been instructed to, quote, launch an all-out campaign. That would include targeted killings of senior Palestinian Authority figures and evacuating and occupying security zones, Katz says, as was done in Gaza. Israel's military says an Israeli farmer was stabbed in the West Bank by a Palestinian assailant who was then tracked down and killed. Separately, a Palestinian university student was killed overnight by Israeli settlers, according to the head of the local village council. The U.S. ambassador to Israel has decried the rise in Israeli settler violence against Palestinians as, quote, terrorism. Carrie Kahn, NPR News, Tel Aviv.
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0: It's 6:04. I'm Megan McKinney with IPR News. Johnson County employees say may soon have to report if and how they use artificial intelligence. It's the latest county in Iowa drafting an AI policy for staff. IT Director Bill Horning says these types of policies are important for protecting sensitive information.
2: AI tools are a great assistance in doing things, but we can't just put data out there. AI learns from being fed information. So you put county data in there, it has that county data going forward. You can't just say, well, erase what everything I told you. It doesn't work that way. Once it's there, it's there.
0: Iowa State employees also have to follow an AI policy. Sioux, Pottawatomie, Blackhawk, and Woodbury are some other counties that have created their own local guidelines. Iowa is investing in three workforce development projects at its universities. IPR's Gavin McGough reports one grantee is a metal casting lab at the University of Northern Iowa.
3: Nathaniel Bryant is one of the country's leading researchers on the industrial applications of sand. His institute at UNI recently received almost $1 million from the state's Economic Development Office to buy an automated furnace and a massive 3D printer. Brian says they'll keep his lab at the cutting edge.
4: The state has always been very generous in helping us because they know the value we provide to not just John Deere, but all of the foundries in Iowa and, frankly, in the nation.
3: Brian says that value comes in the form of workers and research findings. Other grants will support aerospace innovation and medical technology at the University of Iowa. I'm Gavin McGough, IPR News.
0: Iowa-based Lincoln Savings Bank is merging with Equity Bank in a $128 million stock and cash deal. Lincoln currently operates 16 branches across central and northeast Iowa. Brad Elliott is chairman and CEO of Equity Bankshares, a holding company of Wichita-based Equity Bank, and has around 85 branches across the Midwest and South. Elliott says Lincoln's retail customers will not see any major changes as the two companies share the same online banking platform.
5: On the commercial side, will actually be able to add some products and services that they didn't have access to in the past. Like we have our own corporate credit cards from the retail and commercial side.
0: Lincoln Savings is headquartered in Reinbeck, Iowa. The combined banks would control just over $9 billion in assets. 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
22: It's Morning Edition from NPR News. I'm Steve Inskeep.
28: And I'm Leila Faldin. Good morning. Canada's latest tariffs on American products are in place.
22: Prime Minister Mark Carney imposed taxes of up to 50% on a range of American goods entering Canada. He's retaliating for tariffs that President Trump placed on Canadian products like aluminum, steel, and dairy. In a moment, we'll discuss all this with former Canadian Finance Minister Chrystia Freeland, who negotiated with the United States. We begin with the latest news.
28: Reporter Peter Armstrong in Toronto has been following the trade war and joins me now. Good morning, Peter.
10: Good morning.
28: Peter, what is the state of things this morning?
10: Well, so as you say, that midnight last night, this latest round, these counter-tariffs in the Canadian government kicked in. And it's like, you know, this is the retaliation to the retaliation of the retaliation to those first tariffs that were imposed 18 months ago, back when Donald Trump first returned to the White House. We're talking about like a $20 billion swath of tariffs, and they are dollar for dollar, though not product for product, with the latest U.S. tariffs imposed when those talks between Canada and the U.S. fell apart last month. But, you know, I really think the line-by-line, sector-by-sector breakdown isn't really the concern. The concern is that we're really now into an escalatory cycle that'll drive up costs and hurt businesses on both sides of the border. The expectation, of course, is that the U.S. is going to respond. And we all know this isn't going to have a huge impact on like the macro economy in the U.S., but where this hits, it hurts, right? Kentucky bourbon makers, California winemakers, tourism in all these areas that used to be so frequented by Canadian tourists, that's cost billions of dollars. The auto industry spent like $110 billion on tariffs and tariff-related costs. Canada's the biggest market for U.S. cars, right? U.S. auto exports to Canada plummeted 22% since all this started.
19: So it will be felt in some sectors. How are Canadians feeling this morning?
10: It would be very hard to understate just how angry and betrayed Canadians feel. And it's not just these latest tariffs, and it's not even just the 51st state stuff or, you know, the disrespectful way the administration calls the prime minister governor and all of that. It's the totality of the way Canadians and Canadian businesses feel they've been treated over the last 18 months. Trump has said very clearly that he wants to make Canada a state. Though he doesn't have the power to do that, he was asked if he would use force to make that happen and responded that he would use economic force. Well, Canadians hear that. They see his actions and they feel really that their very independence as a country is at stake. So they're very firmly behind the prime minister on this. But remember, Leila, Canada and the U.S. don't just trade stuff. Those two countries build stuff together. We've built up these incredible and efficient, huge supply chains aimed at bringing down costs and taking advantage of this competitive advantage that we have in North America. Trump has said he wants that to stop. And, you know, Canada looks at that and says, we're the largest customer for 26 states. We're a top three customer for 45 states. Canada's the biggest supplier of U.S. oil, electricity, fertilizer, with the biggest export markets for autos, more than China, the UK, and Japan combined. So it's really frustrating, I think, for a lot of Canadians just to see where this has really gotten itself.
19: So where do things stand, though? Does this just keep escalating? Is there a pathway to get trade discussions back on track?
10: I really think that's the concern. The two sides are not talking at this point. Trump is posting maps of North America covered in the U.S. flag, memes of him fighting the prime minister and calling him governor. Defense Secretary Pete Hegseth was recently accused of making fun online of the appearance of a Canadian teenager army cadet and her instructor. The Premier of Ontario went on TV and said Trump could kiss his you-know-what. You know, getting out of any conflict is hard. Trade wars are no different. Common ground is really needed, and none of this makes finding that common ground any easier.
19: Reporter Peter Armstrong in Toronto. Thank you, Peter.
10: Yeah, you bet.
11: Chrystia Freeland joins us next. She was the Canadian negotiator when the first Trump administration worked out the U.S.-Mexico-Canada free trade agreement, which Trump called the best trade deal ever. Freeland is author of an upcoming book called Unreliable Boyfriend, an insider's view of dealing with a chaotic superpower, plutocrats, and other complicated people. Ms. Freeland, welcome.
12: Good to be with you, Steve.
11: Okay, so we Americans are an unreliable boyfriend?
12: I'm afraid so. We could call you worse, but Canadians try to be polite.
11: Okay, go on.
12: Well, look, I think that report from Toronto that we just heard was really accurate. And what I would start with is reminding Americans we actually have a free trade deal with the United States. And it's a free trade deal that Donald Trump's administration negotiated. President Trump himself called it the best trade deal ever. It's a deal that Nancy Pelosi endorsed and supported. You can't get more bipartisan than that. And so we have a win-win economic relationship governed by that deal. And yet, as your reporter Peter recounted in detail, Canada keeps getting beaten up economically and rhetorically, with repeated demands by the president that Canada should become the 51st state. To me, it's absurd. And to me, it's also really, really dangerous.
11: How do you answer Americans in the Midwest, say, whose attitude is, listen, we've just lost too many auto jobs, too many jobs to Canada, too many jobs to Mexico. We need to change things a little bit.
12: I don't think you've lost the jobs to Canada. I actually have a lot of sympathy with the view from the Midwest and other parts of the United States that global trade needed to change. I think the China shock is real. I think China's admission to the WTO was a mistake. And I do think we need to recalibrate global trade to protect blue-collar manufacturing jobs in high-wage countries. The USMCA, the deal that governs Canada-US trade, does that. It includes, and this was the first time a trade deal included a provision like this, Bob Lighthizer and I negotiated it. It includes a provision that protects high-wage labor, particularly in the car sector.
11: Well, let's talk about that for a moment, because I'd like your assessment of what Canada is doing in light of the new trade war from the second Trump administration. Canada is increasingly turning to China. So instead of being a U.S. ally against China, which it sounds like you would like, Canada is becoming something closer to a Chinese ally against the United States. Is that the best course or the only course you have?
12: Well, I would say that the big winner from America's bellicose behavior towards its closest allies is China. And I think that's really unfortunate. I'm actually a China hawk. I think China is a threat economically, and I think China's manipulated the global trading system, and that's hurt high-wage, you know, unionized middle-class workers. And I think China has been a threat politically. But the problem for a country like Canada, and you're going to see this increasingly around the world, is if the U.S. is beating up on you, if the U.S. is saying, we want you to become a part of our country, then, you know, unfortunately, you have to find friends in other places.
11: Are you saying Mark Carney's doing the right thing, even though you're a China hawk?
12: I'm saying the United States is doing the wrong thing. And what the United States should be doing is treating its allies like allies. It should be recognizing that trade with your friends is absolutely essential and is a win-win proposition. And if Americans are concerned about China in the world, which I am, the best way to act on China is with an alliance with America's traditional allies. And you would find friends not only in Canada, but I think the Europeans would be very happy to be part of a relationship like that. But it has to start with stopping punching your friends in the face, what Washington is doing right now.
11: The U.S. argument here is simply, we're bigger, so you have to do what we want. Howard Lutnick, the Commerce Secretary, said this in congressional testimony the other day about Vietnam. We're bigger. They just have to do what we want. Treasury Secretary Scott Bessent says this of Canada. You're too small to battle U.S. economic power. Is he right?
12: The reason I laughed when you said that, Steve, is at a crucial moment during the previous round of NAFTA negotiations, in a very small meeting, I got yelled at and I was told exactly that. And I was told, we are 10 times bigger than you, so we should get our way 10 times more than you. That is not a way to have a partnership, and Canadians simply won't stand for it.
11: Chrystia Freeland is a former Deputy Prime Minister of Canada. Thanks for your time. Really appreciate it.
12: My pleasure.
7: Hawaii is on a rare tornado watch as Hurricane Lowell passes just west of the islands. The Category 2 storm is expected to bring powerful waves, flash flooding, and mudslides. NPR's Juliana Kim reports from the island of Oahu.
8: For days, officials and residents in Hawaii have been bracing for Hurricane Lowell, which at one point was a Category 5 storm in the Pacific. The hurricane has now weakened, and the National Weather Service says it won't directly hit the Hawaiian Islands. Still on Monday, Kauai Mayor Derek Kawakami said the storm was a threat.
13: As we have all seen over the last 24 hours, the weather has changed dramatically, and it will continue to change and be more of a challenge as the day goes on into the night, into tomorrow.
8: The National Hurricane Center expects over a foot of rain for Kauai. Meanwhile, Maui, Oahu, and the Big Island could see nearly a foot of precipitation. Forecasters are also monitoring for the possibility of tornadoes, which are rare and tend to be weak in Hawaii. Lowell is expected to move past the Hawaiian Islands by Tuesday evening local time. The high winds and rains hit just weeks after the Big Island was battered by a major hurricane. Earlier this year, Oahu's north shore was wrecked by a series of storms. In both cases, hundreds of homes were damaged and recovery is ongoing. Juliana Kim, NPR News.

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1: Good morning, and this is NPR News. I'm Megan McKinney. I'm in Des Moines. Thanks for hanging out with me on your post-holiday morning. There's a new space at the National Civil Rights Museum in Memphis. It explores the recent past and future of the movement. We're going to hear more about that coming up in a few minutes. Stay tuned.
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1: It's a nice morning. Got the sun starting to shine a bit. Some clouds, though, in the sky and some rain throughout northern Iowa right now. We'll continue to see that move throughout this morning. Highs today ranging in the 80s and 90s. It's going to be a bit cooler up north, a bit warmer elsewhere. Looks like we do have a chance of some more rain and possibly some severe storms this evening. National Weather Service says after 4 o'clock, we'll start seeing some storms enter the western part of the state and move northeast. That could bring some high wind, maybe some hail, and possibly some heavy rain. So a great evening to be weather aware. Right now it's 6:45 in Sioux City. It's 72 degrees here in Des Moines. It's 71. Cedar Rapids. It's 67, and in Burlington it's 68.
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0: you're wondering, wow, what is that cool music? It's from NPR's Tiny Desk. 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
1: 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Good morning. It's Morning Edition right now. I'm Megan McKinney. Thanks for joining me today. How have you been feeling about buying or eating produce lately? There's been a string of recent illness outbreaks and recalls. People are rethinking about what's on their plate. It's affecting grocery stores and restaurants, too. Today's Marketplace Morning Report, heading over to a farmer's market to see how shoppers are feeling about their produce. That's in 10. Stay tuned.
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1: Hope your holiday weekend was nice and restful. It's a Tuesday. Starting off with this Tuesday, we got some rain throughout northern Iowa. Looks like we have some showers in the Sioux City area. That's in Nebraska. That's about to move through the state as well. Clouds elsewhere. For today, it's going to be a bit warmer. It's going to be the warmest day of the week today. So highs in the 80s and 90s. It's going to be warmer down south. We do have a chance of some severe thunderstorms this evening after 4 o'clock. We could see them move across western, central, and northeastern Iowa. Could bring some hail, some heavy rain, possibly some high winds. Right now it's 7:45. 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Glad to have you.
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1: It's Morning Edition from IPR News. I'm Megan McKinney. Good morning. One of the world's great migrations has begun. The eastern monarch butterfly is flying south through the central U.S. to overwinter in Mexico. A decade ago, a federal task force laid out a plan to help monarchs along their journey by

0: returning roadsides to native habitat. IPR's Rachel Kramer explores what happened to the Monarch Highway.
1: In 2013, the number of monarch butterflies sank to their lowest level on record. Other pollinators, like honeybees, were also struggling. In response, the Obama administration formed a task force to figure out how to reverse these trends. A monarch butterfly expert was invited to speak at one of these meetings with highway managers.
2: In that talk, I presented an idea that we could improve monarch habitat by creating strips of milkweed and native plant habitat along the banks of the interstate highways.
1: That's Chip Taylor, the founding director of Monarch Watch at the University of Kansas. And he had one interstate in mind.
2: I-35 runs from the northern part of the U.S., around Duluth, all the way down to the border in Texas.
1: Taylor's idea was called the Monarch Highway. The goal was to return roadsides to milkweed and other wildflowers to offset habitat loss. The Federal Highway Administration signed an agreement with state departments of transportation that manage I-35, Texas, Oklahoma, Kansas, Missouri, Iowa, and Minnesota. But Taylor says the project lost momentum.
2: All of these things take money and they take personnel and they take knowledge and to a certain extent they take training.
1: While the Monarch Highway project stalled, some states have embraced adding wildflowers along roads. In Illinois, where the official state insect is the monarch butterfly, local governments, conservation groups, and state agencies are working along a famous route. Susan Helm is co-president of the project.
3: We realized that monarchs in Illinois travel up and down, basically along Route 66.
1: Helm offers lots of advice to groups who want to start native pollinator gardens, from seed mixes to maintenance. The Route 66 Monarch Flyway runs between Chicago and St. Louis.
3: There's a lot of interest. There's a lot of enthusiasm, whether it's a library, a park, even businesses, historic sites, or Lincoln's home, Oak Ridge Cemetery, where Lincoln's buried. I mean, it's just snowballed in a good way.
1: The Illinois Department of Transportation is also planting a lot of native wildflowers in the roadsides along Route 66 and other highways across the state. There's a similar concept in Missouri with the nearly 300-mile-long Highway 13 butterfly trail. But in Iowa, the state has been reintroducing native plants along roadsides for decades. Rachel Harris is the chief landscape architect in roadside development for the Iowa Department of Transportation. She's excited to point out all the different wildflowers growing next to an I-35 exit.
4: There's obviously the compass plant, but there's also the false indigo, baptisia, rattlesnake master, black-eyed Susan.
1: Back in the 1970s, Harris says Iowa spent a lot of money mowing non-native grass and spraying weeds alongside highways. Their current approach is less costly, both for the state's budget and the environment. And Harris says prairie plants are good at preventing soil erosion and handle drought better. They also provide habitat for lots of birds, pollinators, and yes, monarch butterflies.
4: I love coming out here and seeing all the butterflies and the bees. Every time we see monarchs, like, our team will be like, "Monarch!" Because we always get really excited.
1: A monarch butterfly flies by as if on cue. Experts like Chip Taylor with Monarch Watch say these butterflies face a lot of threats, especially with climate change. But having areas where they can eat, rest, and lay their eggs gives monarch butterflies a greater chance of completing their migration. I'm Rachel Kramer, IPR News.
0: 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It's made up of public media newsrooms in the Midwest and Great Plains, including IPR, covering ag, food systems, and rural life. Good morning. It's Morning Edition from IPR News. I'm Megan McKinney. What a fun story from our own Rachel Kramer. We kind of bring you stories without our sustaining members, like Richard and Ames, Carla in West Des Moines, and Anne and Gretna, who says a free press is the backbone of democracy. Keep doing what you're doing. Thank you to all of our sustaining members. It's 7:50. It's IPR.
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8: From Marketplace in Washington, I'm Kimberly Adams. Later this morning, the New York Fed will release its monthly survey of consumer expectations. It will provide some of the data points the Federal Reserve's rate-setting committee will use to decide whether to raise interest rates in order to tamp down inflation. Marketplace's Kaylee Wells has more on what to expect.
10: Inflation is still a problem because energy prices are high, says Pavlina Chernova at Bard College. So as the war in the Mideast drags on,
11: there are no indications at this moment that inflation expectations are slowing down.
10: How consumers are feeling about inflation comes down to how they're feeling about what they're seeing in two places, the grocery store and the gas station, says Stephen Brown, who is chief U.S. economist at Capital Economics.
12: There was a rebound in gasoline prices. And likewise, there's been quite a few news stories about food inflation.
10: The New York Fed survey measures what kind of inflation people expect 1 year, 3 years, and 5 years from now. Tyler Shipper at the University of St. Thomas says it's those longer-term expectations we should be watching.
13: If people start believing that inflation is always going to be well above their target, that could be something that is like a self-fulfilling prophecy.
10: He says inflation gets worse when consumers accept it. Like if Shipper goes to the grocery store already expecting higher prices,
13: I'm not going to comparison shop. Or when I ask for a raise, I'm going to ask for a bigger raise than I used to, because I know that prices tend to be going up more now than they used to.
10: So food prices go up, wages go up, rinse, repeat, and presto, long-term inflation. I'm Kaylee Wells for Marketplace.
8: Let's do the numbers. The FTSE in London is down less than a tenth of a percent. Dow, S&P, and NASDAQ futures are mixed in the negative 7/10 to positive 2/10 percent range, with the Dow future down 362 points. The 10-year Treasury yield is down at 4.77%.
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8: For months now, people have been getting sick with Cyclospora. The outbreak has so far been linked to bagged lettuce and to Taylor Farms in particular. But there have been other foodborne illness outbreaks recently, including salmonella in eggs and jalapenos. All of this is affecting grocery stores and restaurants, and lettuce sales in particular. Marketplace's Samantha Fields headed to a farmer's market to see how people there are feeling about their produce.
14: On Tuesdays from May to December, you can find Barry Savoy in Rittenhouse Square in Philadelphia, selling tomatoes and eggplant, peppers and broccoli.
15: And then lettuce. That is my specialty. I always say lettuce is what pays my mortgage.
16: Yeah, we just cut the first of it for the fall.
14: Savoy grows that lettuce at the small organic farm he runs with his business partner, Carol DeMayo, about 40 minutes outside the city in Williamstown, New Jersey.
15: We have a specific soil that makes great kale and great lettuces and great escaroles and frisées and stuff like that. 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
14: All those greens are extra popular lately thanks to Cyclospora. 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A lettuce harvest that would have normally lasted 2.5 weeks is now selling out in 5 days.
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14: These days, she feels safer buying produce grown nearby. Jeanette Strober manages the Rittenhouse Farmers Market, and she's hearing that a lot.
18: Customers are asking more about where their food's coming from.
14: She says it's hard to know for sure how many new people are coming to the market and actually buying produce because of all the recent outbreaks and recalls, but
18: talking to my farmers, they're saying that they're hearing more questions about it, which makes me think they're not our typical customers.
19: And how many years are farming?
11: 7, I believe.
14: Nationwide, sales of prepackaged salads are down 35% since the Cyclospora outbreak began. And all produce sales are down about 10%, according to Nielsen IQ. At the same time, interest in farmers markets is up. For Barry Savoy of Savoy Organic Farm, the spike in sales is a mixed bag.
15: Everyone thinks it's all great because I'm selling out of lettuce. But it doesn't mean I'm doing more business.
14: Because lettuce is not something you can just go quickly make more of when you sell out.
15: The average head of lettuce spends about 4 weeks in a tray in the greenhouse, then gets transplanted and takes about 5 to 6 weeks outside to produce. Well, I can't go back in time. Right? They don't make DeLoreans and flux capacitors anymore.
14: So there have been a bunch of markets this summer where Savoy just didn't have any lettuce to sell. And that can cost him customers.
15: When you don't have it and you go 1 week, it's okay. You go 2 weeks in a row, a lot of them move on.
14: For the last couple of weeks, Greg Scott has been on the lookout for lettuce.
20: It wasn't here last week, and I'm glad that it's here this week.
14: He works nearby and often pops over to this market just to peruse.
21: Have you bought lettuce here before?
20: Nope.
21: First time?
20: First time.
21: All right.
20: Well, I'm excited about it.
14: Scott has always liked the idea of buying local, but hasn't always done it, mostly because of convenience, though he has been lately because of Cyclospora and other recent outbreaks. He'd like to think he'll keep doing it, but
20: when there's not a situation like this, I think it's harder to maintain that level of awareness and presence to, you know, stay local.
14: And go out of your way to do it. I'm Samantha Fields for Marketplace.
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24: Good morning. Canada has new tariffs on $20 billion worth of American products. Canada's former finance minister compares the U.S. to an unreliable boyfriend. It's Morning Edition from NPR News. The Supreme Court let President Trump go ahead with his ballroom by limiting who can challenge him. I'm Leila Faldin.
25: And I'm Steve Inskeep. A scholar contends the court has been inconsistent, giving an appearance of changing the rules for politics. Also, how did the wars after 9/11 expand presidential powers? The attacks came 25 years ago this week. And a steel beam from the World Trade Center is touring the country. It's Tuesday, September 8th. This day in 1974, President Gerald Ford pardoned Richard Nixon, who had resigned weeks earlier. The news is next.
0: Live from NPR News in Washington, I'm Corva Coleman. Canada has imposed retaliatory tariffs on the U.S. worth about $20 billion. It's retaliation for tariffs imposed on Canada by President Trump. Diesel prices remain at a record high price. The Motoring Club AAA says the average cost of a gallon of diesel is now $5.90. That's well over $2 more than a year ago. The burden is heavy on farmers. From member station KCUR, Frank Morris reports.
1: Big farming operations buy diesel by the tanker truckload. The people who run those farms tend to support President Donald Trump. But the spike in diesel prices, thanks to Trump's war with Iran, are straining that relationship.
2: Well, I'm a Republican, and I'm a farmer, and I am pissed.
1: Vance Emke is about to start planting wheat on his farm in western Kansas.
2: We'll probably use about 5,000 gallons to put in the crop. It's just a rapidly escalating cost that you can't do anything about. You just eat it.
1: Emke figures the 60% jump in diesel prices could cost him up to $50,000 this year. For NPR News, I'm Frank Morris in Kansas City.
0: The Republican National Committee will open its two-day national convention tomorrow in Dallas. NPR's Tamara Keith says the president will be the featured guest.
3: It's being billed as a Trumpapalooza, and that is not my word. The chairman of the Republican National Committee, Joe Gruters, keeps calling it that. President Trump will be the headliner for the two-night convention, both nights. Vice President Vance will speak Wednesday, and there will be a mix of big-name Republicans and the regular people telling personal stories about how the administration's policies have affected them, like you see at lots of conventions.
0: NPR's Tamara Keith reporting. Saudi authorities say cross-border Houthi attacks have wounded more than 70 people overnight. NPR's Aya Batraoui says women and children were also hurt when Houthis targeted four regions in southwest Saudi Arabia.
4: Saudi Arabia said it affirms the right to defend its sovereignty and safeguard its assets following Houthi attacks on civilian and economic sites. The Houthi ballistic missile and drone attacks raise the specter of renewed war in Yemen following several years of tenuous truce. The Houthis say they struck Aramco oil sites, an economic zone, and an airbase in southwest Saudi Arabia in response to 121 Saudi airstrikes across Yemen in the past 3 days, including one that struck a prison Monday. The Houthis say women and children were killed in that attack. Fighting between Saudi-backed Yemeni forces and the Houthis has also intensified near the Bab al-Mandeb shipping corridor. The Iran-backed Houthis are also targeting Saudi tankers in the Red Sea, forcing the kingdom to reroute oil shipments through a much longer route. Aya Batraoui, NPR News, Dubai.
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26: It's 8:04. I'm Megan McKenney with IPR News. Health providers say Iowans should consider getting a flu shot as the state heads into fall weather. IPR's Natalie Krebs reports.
27: Respiratory virus season typically begins around the holidays when temperatures drop and people start spending more time indoors where germs spread more easily. John Crosby is a family physician at the Des Moines University Clinic. He says Iowans don't have to wait until the weather gets cold to get the shot and says everyone who is eligible should consider getting it.
28: Even if you're in a low-risk category, the flu can still put you in the hospital. People always seem to think that the flu is like just a really bad cold. And when you get the flu, you know all about it. It's a tough, tough illness.
27: Additionally, Crosby says when low-risk people get the shot, they are helping to protect those who may be more vulnerable to getting seriously ill. According to state data, 63% of Iowans got a flu shot last season. I'm Natalie Krebs, IPR News.
26: Iowa-based Lincoln Savings Bank is merging with Equity Bank in a $128 million stock and cash deal. The deal between Rhinebeck, Iowa-based Lincoln and Equity Bank of Wichita was announced last week, pending final approval. Lincoln operates 16 branches in central and northeast Iowa. Equity has 85 branches across the Midwest and South. The two companies combined would control over $9.2 billion in assets. Brad Elliott is chairman and CEO of Equity Bank Shares, a holding company of Equity Bank. He says one reason they looked to expand further into Iowa is the strong agricultural sector.
7: We currently have about 12% of our portfolio in ag loans. That makes up about $700 million. We'll add a couple $100 million with this merger to that ag portfolio. So we're probably one of the largest ag lending banks in the region.
26: If approved by regulators, it would be the second bank merger in Iowa this year. Iowa has the most community banks per capita in the U.S. And weather today, starting off this day with warmer temperatures. Some showers right now moving across northern Iowa. We'll continue to see some scattered showers, but we do have a chance of some severe weather. Later this evening after 4 o'clock, we'll start seeing some storms move into western Iowa through the northeast part of the state. Some of those storms could bring flash flooding, heavy rain, winds, hail. So be weather aware this evening. Highs today in the 80s and 90s. 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
25: 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I'm Steve Inskeep.
24: And I'm Leila Faldin. Good morning. Canada's latest tariffs on American products are in place.
25: Prime Minister Mark Carney imposed taxes of up to 50% on a range of American goods entering Canada. He's retaliating for tariffs that President Trump placed on Canadian products like aluminum, steel, and dairy. In a moment, we'll discuss all this with former Canadian Finance Minister Chrystia Freeland, who negotiated with the United States. We begin with the latest news.
24: Reporter Peter Armstrong in Toronto has been following the trade war and joins me now. Good morning, Peter.
9: Good morning.
24: Peter, what is the state of things this morning?
9: Well, so as you say, that midnight last night, this latest round, these counter tariffs from the Canadian government kicked in. And it's like, you know, this is the retaliation to the retaliation of the retaliation to those first tariffs that were imposed 18 months ago, back when Donald Trump first returned to the White House. We're talking about like a $20 billion swath of tariffs, and they are dollar for dollar, though not product for product, with the latest U.S. tariffs imposed when those talks between Canada and the U.S. fell apart last month. But, you know, I really think the line-by-line, sector-by-sector breakdown isn't really the concern. The concern is that we're really now into an escalatory cycle that'll drive up costs and hurt businesses on both sides of the border. The expectation, of course, is that the U.S. is going to respond. And we all know this isn't going to have a huge impact on, like, the macro economy in the U.S., but where this hits, it hurts, right? Kentucky bourbon makers, California winemakers, tourism in all these areas that used to be so frequented by Canadian tourists, that's cost billions of dollars. The auto industry spent like $110 billion on tariffs and tariff-related costs. Canada's the biggest market for U.S. cars, right? U.S. auto exports to Canada plummeted 22% since all this started.
24: So it will be felt in some sectors. How are Canadians feeling this morning?
9: You know, I think it'd be hard to overstate just how angry Canadians are. You know, it's not just these latest tariffs, and it's not even just the 51st state stuff or, you know, the disrespectful way the administration calls the prime minister governor and all of that. It's the totality of the way Canadians and Canadian businesses feel they've been treated over the last 18 months. Trump has said very clearly that he wants to make Canada a state. Though he doesn't have the power to do that, he was asked if he would use force to make that happen and responded that he would use economic force. Well, Canadians hear that. They see his actions and they feel really that their very independence as a country is at stake. So they're very firmly behind the prime minister on this. But remember, Leila, Canada and the U.S. don't just trade stuff. Those two countries build stuff together. We've built up these incredible and efficient, huge supply chains aimed at bringing down costs and taking advantage of this competitive advantage that we have in North America. Trump has said he wants that to stop. And, you know, Canada looks at that and says, we're the largest customer for 26 states. We're a top three customer for 45 states. Canada's the biggest supplier of U.S. oil, electricity, fertilizer, with the biggest export markets for autos, more than China, the UK, and Japan combined. So it's really frustrating, I think, for a lot of Canadians just to see where this has really gotten itself.
24: So where do things stand, though? Does this just keep escalating? Is there a pathway to get trade discussions back on track?
9: I really think that's the concern. The two sides are not talking at this point. Trump is posting maps of North America covered in the U.S. flag, memes of him fighting the prime minister and calling him governor. Defense Secretary Pete Hegseth was recently accused of making fun online of the appearance of a Canadian teenager army cadet and her instructor. The premier of Ontario went on TV and said Trump could kiss his you-know-what. You know, getting out of any conflict is hard. Trade wars are no different. Common ground is really needed, and none of this makes finding that common ground any easier.
24: Reporter Peter Armstrong in Toronto. Thank you, Peter.
9: Yeah, you bet.
10: Chrystia Freeland joins us next. She was the Canadian negotiator when the first Trump administration worked out the U.S.-Mexico-Canada free trade agreement, which Trump called the best trade deal ever. Freeland is author of an upcoming book called Unreliable Boyfriend, an insider's view of dealing with a chaotic superpower, plutocrats, and other complicated people. Ms. Freeland, welcome.
11: Good to be with you, Steve.
10: Okay, so we Americans are an unreliable boyfriend?
11: I'm afraid so. We could call you worse, but Canadians try to be polite.
10: Okay, go on.
11: Well, look, I think report from Toronto that we just heard was really accurate. And what I would start with is reminding Americans we actually have a free trade deal with the United States. And it's a free trade deal that Donald Trump's administration negotiated. President Trump himself called it the best trade deal ever. It's a deal that Nancy Pelosi endorsed and supported. You can't get more bipartisan than that. And so we have a win-win economic relationship governed by that deal. And yet, as your reporter Peter recounted in detail, Canada keeps getting beaten up economically and rhetorically with repeated demands by the president that Canada should become the 51st state. To me, it's absurd. And to me, it's also really, really dangerous.
10: How do you answer Americans in the Midwest, say, whose attitude is, listen, we've just lost too many auto jobs, too many jobs to Canada, too many jobs to Mexico. We need to change things a little bit.
11: I don't think you've lost the jobs to Canada. I actually have a lot of sympathy with the view from the Midwest and other parts of the United States that global trade needed to change. I think the China shock is real. I think China's admission to the WTO was a mistake. And I do think we need to recalibrate global trade to protect blue-collar manufacturing jobs in high-wage countries. The USMCA, the deal that governs Canada-US trade, does that. It includes, and this was the first time a trade deal included a provision like this, Bob Lighthizer and I negotiated it. It includes a provision that protects high-wage labor, particularly in the car sector.
10: Hmm. Well, let's talk about that for a moment, because I'd like your assessment of what Canada is doing in light of the new trade war from the second Trump administration. Canada is increasingly turning to China. So instead of being a U.S. ally against China, which it sounds like you would like, Canada is becoming something closer to a Chinese ally against the United States. Is that the best course or the only course you have?
11: Well, I would say that the big winner from America's bellicose behavior towards its closest allies is China. And I think that's really unfortunate. I'm actually a China hawk. I think China is a threat economically, and I think China's manipulated the global trading system, and that's hurt high-wage, you know, unionized middle-class workers. And I think China has been a threat politically. But the problem for a country like Canada, and you're going to see this increasingly around the world, is if the U.S. is beating up on you, if the U.S. is saying, we want you to become a part of our country, then, you know, unfortunately, you have to find friends in other places.
10: Are you saying Mark Carney's doing the right thing, even though you're a China hawk?
11: I'm saying the United States is doing the wrong thing. And what the United States should be doing is treating its allies like allies. It should be recognizing that trade with your friends is absolutely essential and is a win-win proposition. And if Americans are concerned about China in the world, which I am, the best way to act on China is with an alliance with America's traditional allies. And you would find friends not only in Canada, but I think the Europeans would be very happy to be part of a relationship like that. But it has to start with stopping punching your friends in the face, which is what Washington is doing right now.
10: The U.S. argument here is simply, we're bigger, so you have to do what we want. Howard Lutnick, the Commerce Secretary, said this in congressional testimony the other day about Vietnam. We're bigger. They just have to do what we want. Treasury Secretary Scott Bessent says this of Canada. You're too small to battle U.S. economic power. Is he right?
11: The reason I laughed when you said that, Steve, is at a crucial moment during the previous round of NAFTA negotiations in a very small meeting, I got yelled at and I was told exactly that. And I was told, we are 10 times bigger than you, so we should get our way 10 times more than you. That is not a way to have a partnership, and Canadians simply won't stand for it.
10: Chrystia Freeland is a former Deputy Prime Minister of Canada. Thanks for your time. Really appreciate it.
11: My pleasure.
12: Hawaii is on a rare tornado watch as Hurricane Lowell passes just west of the islands. The Category 2 storm is expected to bring powerful waves, flash flooding, and mudslides. NPR's Juliana Kim reports from the island of Oahu.
13: For days, officials and residents in Hawaii have been bracing for Hurricane Lowell, which at one point was a Category 5 storm in the Pacific. The hurricane has now weakened, and the National Weather Service says it won't directly hit the Hawaiian Islands. Still on Monday, Kauai Mayor Derek Kawakami said the storm was a threat.
15: As we have all seen over the last 24 hours, the weather has changed dramatically, and it will continue to change and be more of a challenge as the day goes on into the night, into tomorrow.
13: The National Hurricane Center expects over a foot of rain for Kauai. Meanwhile, Maui, Oahu, and the Big Island could see nearly a foot of precipitation. Forecasters are also monitoring for the possibility of tornadoes, which are rare and tend to be weak in Hawaii. Lowell is expected to move past the Hawaiian Islands by Tuesday evening local time. The high winds and rains hit just weeks after the Big Island was battered by a major hurricane. Earlier this year, Oahu's North Shore was wrecked by a series of storms. In both cases, hundreds of homes were damaged and recovery is ongoing. Juliana Kim, NPR News.

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1: And this is IPR News. Good morning. I'm Megan McKinney. Thanks for joining me today. It's a Tuesday morning and the first day of school for millions of students across the country, including preschoolers at Charles City Elementary School, just outside Richmond, Virginia. That's where we're headed here in about 10 minutes to check in on that. And in just a moment, we'll look at today's weather.
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1: Hope your Labor Day weekend was fun and restful. Got to do something nice. I got to go to Omaha. I was outside yesterday. That was really nice. And weather today, we have some showers moving across northern Iowa. Looks like we have some as well in western Iowa about to enter the state. See partly cloudy skies today. Those highs in the 80s and 90s, bit cooler up north. It's going to be the warmest day of the week today. For the rest of the week, we'll see temperatures all across the state in the 80s. This evening, we do have a potential of some severe weather. We could see some severe storms after 4 o'clock, starting in western Iowa and moving northeast through the night. Could bring some heavy rain, which could lead to some flash flooding, maybe some hail. So be a little more weather aware this evening. It's 8:45 right now. It's IPR.
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9: 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I'm Leila Fadel.
0: And I'm Steve Inskeep. The UK has announced what it calls a reset in relations with Israel. The UK is imposing a trade ban on goods and services from Israeli settlements in the occupied West Bank, settlements that are illegal under international law. France and Canada and other countries say they're doing the same, although Israel has vowed to retaliate, and so has the United States. NPR's Lauren Freyer is covering this story from London. Hi, Lauren.
10: Hi, Steve.
0: What products is the UK referring to here?
10: Fruit and vegetables, wine, dates, anything made or grown in these settlements. And not only is the UK banning imports of those things, it's also sanctioning companies that do business with settlements. So any construction, real estate, financing companies that work on settlement expansion, even companies that advertise property in those settlements. The ban will take effect in 6 to 9 months. The UK Foreign Secretary

0: You're listening to IPR. I'm Mara Curran, and I'm glad you're here. It's 72 today in Des Moines with some clouds and temperatures reaching the upper 90s later. In Sioux City, it's 74. It's 70 in Ankeny, and in Waterloo, it's 67. On Point continues after this on IPR.
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7: You're back with On Point. I'm Amory Sievertson, and we're talking all things e-bikes today. Regulation, safety, what place they should have in society. I'm talking to Seth Alvo. He's the YouTube creator behind the channel Berm Peak, which covers all things cycling. And Matt Moore, policy counsel for People for Bikes, a trade association that represents bicycle manufacturers and importers, both quote-unquote analog bikes, but also e-bikes. And I mentioned our On Point listeners here have a lot of opinions when it comes to e-bikes. On Point listener Joseph told us that he sees them as something of a metaphor for the direction society has gone in.
8: E-bikes, to me, are emblematic of everything that's wrong in our society. We want to replace everything that was once hard and rewarding with what's easy. You see it with people using AI to write their essays or their emails. You see it with how texting replaces a

0: country, and we're seeing the results of that work. So things have changed. And yes, there is definitely a place for the cargo bike, the kid hauler, as we call it, widely used in Europe. I live across from a great school here in Minneapolis where I live, and we have lots of parents bringing their kids to the grade school via cargo bike. Or when they get older, they ride as a family to school, and it's great. So, yes, there's a place. At the same time, you know, allowing a child to independently operate an electric motorcycle, that is a whole different thing. And this is akin to the mini bike craze, you know, in the 60s and 70s when little gas-powered mini bikes were super popular all of a sudden. And guess what? There were mounting crashes and fatalities, and those devices were banned. So I think we're kind of in a place where these e-moto devices, again, which are motor vehicles if they're used on public roads, are going to face increasing regulation, both in their sales, their sellers who are selling them, how they are advertised, and where they can be operated, to the extent, you know, they're not already illegal. So even states like California, which have pretty advanced and complicated vehicle laws, California's just passed a bill, Senate Bill 1167, which passed unanimously to better define both low-speed electric bicycles and electric mopeds and motorcycles and establish appropriate regulations.
1: Okay, I want to hear from another one of our listeners. This is Peter Biskup in Klamath Falls, Oregon, who called to tell us how, in his view, e-bikes have become an essential part of our transportation ecosystem.
2: I view e-bikes as an essential form of transportation for people that do not have good access to a car or to public transportation, which is the case in many small towns like mine. I think that e-bikes should be more heavily regulated due to the speed that they are capable of. I think that for this regulation to come to fruition, it is unfortunately going to take some tragic event involving someone who is probably not even old enough to have a driver's license to get it onto the radar of public officials and law enforcement.
1: So, Seth Alvo, turning the conversation now to safety, when you hear Peter say that he feels like speed is really what should make these e-bikes regulated more heavily, do you agree that speed is the ingredient of e-bikes that makes them potentially more dangerous?
3: In a way, yes, but in a way, no. So we already have the class 1, 2, and 3 system. And if you're riding a class 1, limited to 20, but as we've been saying today, a lot of them are sold and mislabeled and they end up going much faster. And I think the problem that, I think why that happens is the confusion. So because it is now difficult to tell the difference between a bicycle, a moped, and a motorcycle, because they are all starting to look the same, that is why we end up with devices that are not class 1 e-bikes, that are not low-speed electric bicycles, and those are the ones that are generally causing the injuries. Now here, the viewer that called in, it seems to be pro-bicycle, and even he appears to be mixing up low-speed electric bicycles with motorcycles, which just speaks to how confusing it actually is.
1: Well, I hear you on one hand, but on the other, 20 miles an hour, to me, is still pretty fast. And when I'm going 20 miles an hour on a, you know, on an analog bike, on a regular bike, mm-hmm. I have powered that bike. I made it go 20 miles an hour.
3: Yes.
1: I am one with the bike, and I am one with the bike at that speed. And I think what you have here is you have a bunch of people who can either go 20 miles an hour with pedaling, or they got the class 2 e-bike, they can just go 20 miles an hour without pedaling. And they don't have a relationship to that velocity. So, you know, a lot of these, the fatal crashes that we're hearing about, I don't know what percentage of those occurred on bikes that were not actually e-bikes, but might be more like e-motorcycles. But you can, you know, there are concussions, there are broken bones, all sorts of things can happen, even just at 20 miles an hour that, as you've said, with no learning curve, that can present a real problem for people who are not comfortable on those bikes or not experienced on those bikes and the speeds that they can go.
3: You bring up a really good point, and that's why in Europe, pedelecs are limited to 15.5 miles per hour and 250 watts, actually. But it's also notable that in Europe, they don't have a lot of the same problems we do. Now, first of all, it's a different place. Bicycling infrastructure in almost every European country is, on the whole, better than the United States, if you take it all as a whole. But also, it's very easy to tell the difference between a bicycle and a motorcycle in Europe. And you made the point before that somebody that can just go 20 miles per hour with a throttle has no relationship to that speed. They're not huffing and puffing. They're not pedaling faster and faster. And in many cases, an e-bike is the first kind of bicycle they've ridden. And so they don't have experience building up the strength to actually get up to that speed. And that is a very real issue. But I think the fact that in Europe, they don't have bicycles with throttles. If you have a throttle, it becomes something else. It becomes very easy to tell the difference between a bicycle and a motorcycle, and you just don't see them mixed up in the same places. You don't see them on bikeways. You don't see them around pedestrians and other bicycles that are going very different speeds. I think the United States has bigger roads. A lot of people are using their low-speed electric bicycles out on New York City streets. And in some cases, you might want to be able to go 20 miles per hour to get into traffic safely without, you know, somebody coming up behind you and swerving around you. And so I think there's a lot we can learn from Europe, but also the United States and Europe are two different places. And so I don't necessarily think that a 20-mile-per-hour limit is the whole problem.
1: Mm. Well, I want to turn now to specifically focusing on kids, because several of the recent headlines that deal with fatalities in the country have been kids on e-bikes. And, you know, there was a recent TikTok video that went viral from a doctor at MGH, Cornelia Griggs, saying basically, if you wouldn't put your child on a motorcycle, don't put your kid on an e-bike. And so, Matt, I want to turn to you and just ask plainly, do kids need to be riding e-bikes at all?
0: I would say we would love to sell analog bicycles to every child in the United States. I agree that with the eloquent listener who was talking about the rite of passage, that, you know, the kids learn to ride their bikes in the parking lot of the school across the street, and it makes my heart sing to see that. You know, as part of our model law, you know, we recommended that states not allow kids under the age of 16 to operate a Class 3 electric bicycle. That was has been adopted in probably half of the states. That's sound policy. Here in Minnesota, a child needs to be 15 years old to operate any class of electric bicycle. We still have 12-year-olds riding electric motorcycles in the suburbs and, you know, group rides right through our downtown last week. That's just unacceptable. You know, a study in California commissioned by the legislature found that 90% of what kids are riding to middle schools were actually electric motorcycles. So this is really the problem. These too fast devices. And I would agree that 20 miles per hour is important, because if it goes faster than that, it's a motor vehicle. And lastly, I have to disagree with Seth on Europe. They have a tremendous problem with fat bike. Well, they call them fat bikes there, but they are actually e-motos. They're imported illegally. The difference is that the governments are taking action at the border, and they're taking action on the street, even using dynamometers. They have seized, I think, 800 e-bikes in the UK, and they destroy them. So there is an enforcement element here when devices are being sold that are illegal to use or that are being misrepresented to the public. So,
1: well, I'm all fired up here and I'm devastated that we have to leave the conversation here because there's so much more to talk about. But I appreciate you both for getting it started with us. And I know we will be talking more about e-bikes on shows to come. So Matt Moore, Policy Counsel for People for Bikes, thank you so much for joining us.
0: Oh, thank you for having me. It was a pleasure.
1: And Seth Alvo of the YouTube channel Berm Peak, which covers all things cycling. Seth, thank you.
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1: And thanks to all the listeners who shared their strong opinions on e-bikes. 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I'm Emery Sievertson. This is On Point.
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6: This is IPR. I'm Mara Curran. Thanks for joining me this morning. We're looking at highs in the lower 90s in Des Moines today and lows in the lower 70s tonight. It's mostly sunny across Iowa with temps in the 60s and 70s. Stay tuned for the news next. It's 9:59. 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
10: One 100 years ago, Iowa writer Ruth Succo published a short story collection that really put her on the map. That collection, Iowa Interiors, has been out of print for many years, but a new edition has brought it back. It's Talk of Iowa from IPR News. I'm Charity Nebbe. Ruth Succo was once one of Iowa's most famous authors, but she has been largely forgotten. This hour, how new editions and a traveling exhibit are renewing her legacy. I'll talk with Julie Husband and Jim O'Loughlin, English professors at the University of Northern Iowa. They edited and wrote the foreword for the new edition of Iowa Interiors. Then later in the hour, a traveling exhibit has been sharing the Ruth Succo story with Iowans for the past 3 years. I'll talk with the Succo scholars behind the exhibit. Join the conversation after the news.
11: Live from NPR News in Washington, I'm Corva Coleman. The British government has announced a trade ban on goods and services from Israeli settlements in the occupied West Bank. These settlements are illegal under international law. NPR's Lauren Freyer reports from London. Foreign ministers of 12 countries say they are taking similar action.
12: Israel recently issued tenders for construction of about 1,200 new housing units in what's called this E1 settlement in the occupied West Bank, which would effectively split in two the territory the Palestinians want to form their future state. The UK says it would destroy the two-state solution. In their statement, the 12 foreign ministers also accused Israel of turning a blind eye to settler violence and settlement expansion that, quote, undermines the two-state solution. That's for Israel and a Palestinian state to exist side by side.
13: NPR's Lauren Freyer reporting from London. Israel's president says this is a grave miscalculation. Israel's finance minister says the British ambassador to Israel should be expelled. The Israeli government is warning of a response. Russia launched a massive attack on Ukraine early this morning. NPR's Hanna Palomarenko reports from Kyiv that most of the Russian strikes targeted the capital.
14: Residents woken by the pre-dawn attack on Kyiv posted on social media. Russia struck the city with drones and ballistic and cruise missiles, resulting in 3 deaths and at least 19 injuries. President Volodymyr Zelensky said that air defense systems shot down about 90% of the aerial targets, but Ukraine still needs missiles to counter Russia's. The attack continued into the morning when Russian drones struck the building of a Ukrainian television station. Also, during the nighttime and morning attacks, 2 passenger trains were hit. 1 person was killed. Hanna Polomarenko, NPR News, Kyiv.
13: In the U.S., Republicans head to Dallas this week for an unconventional midterm convention. As NPR's Tamara Keith reports, this is the first convention for Republicans outside of a presidential election year.
1: The convention is centered around President Trump and his policies, so much so that he's headlining the program both nights. There are questions about how many Republican candidates will actually attend, especially those in tight races trying to get some distance from an unpopular president. But Alex Triantafilou, chairman of the Ohio Republican Party, says he isn't worried.
15: You know, from the very beginning, you know, we were told that we could use this as an opportunity to rally the troops and to raise some money for the party. And those two things have certainly happened.
1: A Democratic Party spokesman is predicting what he calls the worst infomercial in the history of political campaigning. Tamara Keith, NPR News.
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6: This is IPR News. I'm Mara Curran. Johnson County is trying to figure out how to keep track of employees' AI use to make sure sensitive information stays private. IPR's Eliza Billingham reports.
17: If you ask ChatGPT to smooth out an email you've just written, any information in that email is now part of ChatGPT. That's why Johnson County's IT director, Bill Horning, says employees need to be trained on when to use AI and what to do after.
18: If you're using AI, you need to document what you did, what parameters you used, you know, what did you use that tool for, all the details about that. So if there's an incident later on, we can go back and review that information.
17: Horning says an AI policy is necessary, especially as AI gets more and more embedded in common software like Microsoft's Copilot and Google's Gemini. He says staff need to protect residents' identifying information and health data. I'm Eliza Billingham, IPR News.
6: The past 3 months finished with 1.5 degrees above normal temperature and 1.2 inches above normal precipitation. With a strong El Nino coming, the fall weather will also be warmer. State climatologist Justin Glizin says this year's weather is causing crops to grow rapidly with an earlier harvest likely.
19: We've been about a week to 2 weeks ahead in terms of those growing degree day units. So again, the crop is pushed pretty fast. So it's looking like we shouldn't be wary of a widespread frost or freeze before we start getting harvested.
6: Glizin says crop harvest details will be more clear by the end of this month. The hunting season for cottontail rabbits opened September 5th. Upland game biologist Todd Bogenschutz says Iowa's cotton rabbit population is at its highest since 2014.
20: Last year was a really good year for cottontails. I mean, we're 30% above the 10-year average. We're 20% above the long-term average. That's like half a century.
6: Iowa hunters have harvested around 90,000 cottontail rabbits each year over the last decade. Rabbit season lasts through February. I'm Mara Curran, IPR News.
10: It's Talk of Iowa from IPR News. I'm Charity Nebbe. Ruth Succo just may be the most famous Iowa writer you've never heard of. She was born in 1892. She grew up in Iowa, living in 12 different communities where her father worked as a minister. She went to Grinnell College for a time, and she became a writer, telling stories of Iowa and rural and small town life. She published 9 novels and 43 short stories. She herself lived an unconventional life, and her work connected with readers all over the country. But she has largely faded from memory. In recent years, the Ruth Succo Memorial Association and the husband-wife English professor team of Julie Husband and Jim O'Loughlin have brought her legacy back to life. In a few minutes, we'll learn about the Ruth Succo traveling exhibit that has been reintroducing her to Iowans for the past couple of years. But we're going to start with Iowa Interiors. This is a short story collection that really puts Succo on the map, and it has just been re-released in a centennial edition. Julie Husband and Jim O'Loughlin edited the collection and wrote the foreword. Iowa City artist Claudia McGeehee provided cover art and illustrations. And Julie Husband is with us now. She is a professor of English at the University of Northern Iowa. Hello, Julie.
2: Good morning, Charity.
10: And Jim O'Loughlin is a professor of English and head of the Department of Languages and Literatures, also at UNI. Hello, Jim.
21: Hello.
10: It's great to have you both back again. And we talked about Ruth Succo a couple of years when you brought out a centennial edition of her debut novel. This short story collection is significant. You're not bringing out centennial editions of all of her work. But Julie, why don't you tell me why this collection is so significant?
2: She really made her reputation as a short story writer, and this collects up short stories that she had published between 1921 and 1926, and then the collection comes out, of course, in 1926, and it coincided with this period of time when she's living in Earlville, Iowa, and she's working as a beekeeper to support her writing habits. So it's a really important collection because it shows the variety of her talent, the kind of range of issues that Iowans of the 1920s were facing. And she's just such a wonderful crafter of the short fiction.
10: Tell me again how the two of you really connected with Ruth Succo. I mean, she lived in Cedar Falls for a while. You're at the University of Northern Iowa, but I don't think that explains all of it. Jim, do you want to start?
21: Well, we came across her work, you know, it was kind of like presented to us in many ways by Barbara Lounsbury, who you'll be talking to later today. But we, you know, kind of on our own kind of delved into some of her writing, some of her stories, and appreciated the way, though she's writing about people in times of 100 years ago, how many of the echoes resound so strongly to life in Iowa today.
10: So in this collection specifically, she does tackle a number of topics that do resonate with people living today. Julie, for example, a lot of the stories are really about sacrifice and how an individual in a family might sacrifice themselves for the sake of the family, which maybe we're not doing that as much as we used to, but I'm sure it resonates with a lot of people.
2: Yeah, I think that it is perhaps less customary for the oldest daughter to put aside her individual ambitions and maybe desire to marry in order to care for invalid parents. But it's not unusual today for the children in a family to have to get together and make decisions about how elderly and maybe ailing parents might be managed moving forward. What child is going to be primarily responsible for their care, and what child might be primarily responsible for financing that care. And so one of her stories in particular, Uprooted, handles that with great dexterity. I mean, you really see the dynamics among the children and the family. It's a beautifully written story.
10: Yeah, they're meeting, and you see the sibling relationships as they're talking about who should do what. And there's a I'm going to say that these stories paint a pretty grim picture of rural life in the 1920s. Perhaps you might argue that with me, but there are a lot of really difficult things that happen in this collection. Why do you think Succo wanted to highlight some of the really less attractive sides of rural living.
21: Well, I would say that in a way, and that this will seem kind of counterintuitive, it was a kind of respect that she felt that she, though she was writing about a particular region, she did not think of herself as simply a regionalist writer, but she was looking at the wide range of highs and lows that can happen in people's lives, and giving her characters that respect to document, you know, both the tragedies and the moments of happiness in their lives. And it is a kind of wide spectrum of experience that she charts out here. So, yes, I do think some of the stories can be kind of grim, but they're also in that way, if you want to have to take the optimist view of a tragedy, that, you know, to chart out something that has happened so that in the reader's mind, such a thing should not happen again.
10: It's really interesting. Within this collection, you include an article that Suko published before she wrote all of these short stories when she was a young woman. And I mentioned she lived a really unconventional life. Jim, do you want us to tell us about that article that she published? Because it's such a very different tone from the stories.
21: Sure. And it is a kind of interesting thing about Ruth Suko. I'll just say to set this up, that while she lived a very unconventional life, she doesn't have many characters like her in her book. She is really interested in everyday experience of people. But in this article that she co-wrote, that was a kind of send-up of the kind of adventure story that you might find in Field and Stream. And then somehow she and her friend actually got this story published in Field and Stream, talking about a trip where they needed to get from Estes Park to Denver at the end of working for the summer to get back to school, and decided to hike the 90
10: right.
21: miles.
10: She and another young single female friend.
21: Yes. And so on their own, turning down all offers of rides, they kind of make their way with, you know, the food they pack and a book of poetry, and decide to have their own adventure along the way. And they write about it in a really humorous way.
10: So, Julie, it's interesting to read that article and then contrast it with the stories, which I didn't find a whole lot of humor in.
2: No, and you know what I think is so interesting about that is that she publishes this article, she's makes this conscious decision to leave teaching at the University of Denver, to return to Iowa, and to start this beekeeping business. And even as she is making that transition, her mother dies. And I think that she became a much more serious person at that moment in time. And she really defined herself. She decided that what she was doing was really kind of paying tribute to the hard work and the sensitivity with which individuals and groups of people in Iowa managed what was becoming an early version of the Depression.
10: I also, because I know a little bit about her, thanks to you guys and the others who have kept her memory alive, she clearly was frustrated with the role of women in society. And you see that throughout her stories. Does this feel like an early feminist collection to you, Julie?
2: I don't think she strains for it. I mean, she doesn't, for example, imagine somebody the way that like Willa Cather or Edna Ferber imagine these female characters that somehow transcend their circumstances and become business owners and, you know, buck the social forces. Her female characters are very conscious of needing to play their role in order to keep the family going and in order to care for other people. And even as they embrace that, they're wide thinkers. You know, they are, you know, cognizant of what's happening to them and cognizant of planning for their daughters or other, you know, female characters yet to, or, you know, their lineage to come.
10: It's so interesting because she herself was a woman who bucked the system.
2: She was indeed. And I suppose that in her mind, that was a very difficult thing to do. She, for example, didn't marry until she was in her late 30s. She saw her mother, her sister, and her young nephew die in the years during which she wrote these stories. So she was very familiar with grief and with loss. And I don't think she believed she could have it all. And so she chose the writing career.
10: The stories as they went out into the world in the 1920s
0: met with a very receptive audience. Jim, what do we know about what people thought about these stories when this collection was released?
21: Well, I will say that it's their third book. These are among her first published pieces. And she had been discovered by the critic and publisher H.L. Mencken, who really took her in as a kind of protege and really celebrated her work and wrote wonderful reviews of it and helped her get publishers. And so that he really celebrated her as a kind of distinct Midwestern voice, someone who brought something different to the norms of American publishing at the time. And people paid attention. And then, she was remarked upon and mentioned with some of the biggest writers of the time, figures that we still might know now, like Sherwood Anderson.
0: The Robert Frost turned out to be a big fan of Ruth Succo. We only have about a minute before the break. And after the break, you guys can read from a couple of the stories and really introduce us to her work. But tell me about Robert Frost being a fan.
2: I think that Frost saw in Succo a little bit of his own craft. Frost was not a funny poet, nor was he a poet who had a very rosy view of the challenges that life sent to you. And I think he could recognize in Succo her psychological insight, her deftness with language. She was just she knew the telling detail. And so she could, in a very efficient and brief way, show the dynamics among people. I think that's something that Frost shares as a quality as a writer, that like sensitivity to the detail that exposes all else.
0: We are talking about Ruth Succo. She is one of the most famous Iowa writers that maybe you've never heard of. We are talking about her short story collection, Iowa Interiors, that was first published 100 years ago, and it has now come out in a centennial edition. With me, Julie Husband, professor of English at the University of Northern Iowa, and Jim O'Loughlin, professor of English and head of the Department of Languages and Literatures, also at the University of Northern Iowa. They edited and wrote the foreword for this short story collection that has just been re-released. And there are all kinds of events coming up in Cedar Falls this week to mark the release of this book and also educate people on Ruth Succo, many of them happening at the Hearst Center for the Arts. We'll talk more about that in a moment.
6: This is IPR. I'm Mara Curran. It's mostly sunny across Iowa today and partly cloudy in some northern parts of the state. Otherwise, it'll get up to 93 in Des Moines today with a chance of rain after 5 p.m. and tomorrow as well. In Fort Dodge, it's 74. It's 64 in Decorah, and in Muscatine, it's 77. Talk of Iowa continues next. It's 10:20. 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
7: It's Talk of Iowa from IPR News. I'm Charity Nebbe. Coming up in 20 minutes, we are going to find out about a traveling exhibit that has been introducing Iowans to the life and work of Ruth Succo for the last couple of years. Right now, we are talking about Iowa Interiors. It is a collection of short stories published 100 years ago by Ruth Succo, and a centennial edition has just been released. Julie Husband and Jim O'Loughlin are both English professors at the University of Northern Iowa. They edited this collection and wrote the foreword for it. Iowa City artist Claudia McGeehee created some beautiful artwork that goes along with the edition, and the release is being celebrated in Cedar Falls this week at the Hearst Center. There is a reception on Thursday. And Jim, there's also a production of a play based on one of these stories.
8: Right. It was one of the kind of surprises of this putting together this collection while we were down in Iowa City at the where the Ruth Succo papers are, discovered that there was a full-length play based on one of the stories in this collection, and that it was by James Norman Hall, who's a really fascinating figure, who was born in Colfax and then fought for three different allied countries in World War I and went on to live in Tahiti and to be the co-author of Mutiny on the Bounty, perhaps most famously. But he kept his ties to Iowa, and he saw something in this particular story uprooted, the one you talked about earlier, where the adult children are trying to figure out what to do for the parents that can no longer take care of themselves alone. And his family had gone through something similar, and he put together a play that he wrote and revised, and they corresponded about it. He had hoped to produce it, but as far as I can tell, it has never been produced and just kind of existed in a kind of typewritten form. But it is one of those things that still holds up, and so that the Red Herring Theater in Cedar Falls is going to do a stage reading of it on Thursday night, a kind of world premiere.
7: And that's really exciting. It must have been fun to come across that. I think we should probably share some of Ruth Succo's words. And Julie, I know that you've selected something to read from this short story collection. This is from the story, A Rural Community. Give us a little bit of a summary before you share what you'd like to read.
9: Sure. Ralph Chapin is a international journalist. He's traveled all over the world. Most recently, he's been covering the new Eastern European countries that have sprung up after World War I. And he's returning home to small town Walnut, Iowa, which is essentially northeast Iowa, Driftless region. And he's the foster son of a large farming family, the Hockadays. And he really wants them to appreciate his success. He hasn't been home for many, many years. And at the same time, his foster parents really want him to know that there's a space for him in this community and in their family and their hearts. And they are fearful that he doesn't feel he belongs because he's this foster son. And so there's this dynamic where each character kind of wants something different, but especially Mother Hockaday and Ralph are, and there are many layers to this story. So I'm going to read from when she's just taken out this scrapbook and is sharing it with Ralph, and he sees that she's been keeping all of his articles. "Why, Mother, I didn't know you'd care for all those things," he exclaimed. She put her hand on his knee and looked at him. "Why, Ralph, didn't I bring you up? Ain't you one of my boys? Sure you are." He sat back smiling and scarcely trusting himself to speak. He felt, to his wonder, a kind of resurrection of his boyhood self. He was soon talking again in his rapid and vivid way, trying to give them some faint ghost of a notion of all the things that he had seen and done. They listened with ingenuous delight. Several times Mother Hockaday laid her hand on his knee and stopped him while she turned to the old man to exclaim, "Don't that sound like Ralph now, Pa?" "Does it?" Ralph asked, laughing a little. "Was I always such a talker, Mother?" "You was always a fine talker," she said fondly. "Better than any of the boys. He was, wasn't he, Pa?"
10: "He talked a little too much, Ma, when you'd send him to the churn." They all laughed. "And he was awful hard to keep quiet in church. While the minister was praying, he'd twist and he'd wiggle, and then he'd get all the rest of the boys wiggling. Then he'd sneeze." Ralph laughed hilariously, recognizing the picture. But the old lady would not laugh at him. "Well, they was awful long, Pa. Mr. Soper's prayers always was. I don't really know that I blame the boy. Mr. Soper was a good man and a lovely preacher, but his prayers was long. That I've always said. Mother always sticks up for her boys. Sure I do, Ralph, sure I do." But while he talked, although it soothed some dissatisfaction of his to see that they were struck with naive admiration of his having been to or seen so many places, he could see that they really did not take it in. To their minds, it was Will and Ed and Jack who had achieved success.
7: That is a little bit of the story, A Rural Community, by Ruth Succo, read by Julie Husband. And we do get to see these really subtle interactions between people in all of these stories. And she also seems to have a really strong gift for dialogue. I mean, the conversations that take place do sound like conversations that the people could really have, Julie.
9: I mean, there's just such a truthfulness to these stories. It's what really resonated for me when I came back to these stories. And I have read a lot of Midwestern literature, and there's a truthfulness that I know there will be people who take issue with this, but that I don't find in Willa Cather and Edna Ferber, two of her contemporaries that she thought kind of were boosters of the Midwest, and thought that they didn't really accurately represent the dynamics of these communities.
7: Yeah, well, I'm a big Willa Cather fan. I would get into it with you. But Jim, could you read just a little bit from the story that you picked out, which gives us just a little different look?
8: Yeah, this is from the story Mame. And just to set it up here, it is the title character, Mame, is a woman whose family has just not been doing well, who's having some financial trouble. And she ends up appealing, not for the first time, to one of her siblings, Louis, for some financial help. And it's a kind of challenge because her family does not seem to be able to just make it on their own. And so this kind of captures the challenge of understanding what responsibility siblings have to one another and what may or may not be the limits of that. So I'll just read from the beginning of the section here. Louis is the main character. Louis drove away feeling disgruntled. It seemed to him that George might easily do more. He was sliding out of it very neatly. He had that big farm, and all the children were grown now except Maxine. If he could build fine new porches... Louis got warm under his collar. He supposed the others were saying the same thing of him. If he could enlarge his business and talk about buying a new Buick, he supposed that it might look as if he were prospering. But they did not know how many calls he had. With Lorna going to the State Normal and Edgar ready to start into business, he couldn't be expected to support the whole relationship. And I think that moment there just kind of really captures that sense of, you know, financial, both, so, but what seems like success and how it is measured between different members in a family, and his own sense of like both guilt and resentment in this very complicated way, and he tries to figure out how to help his sister, who he does care for.
7: Yeah, and that's from Mame. And I mean, Jim, one of the recurring themes in all of these stories is this inability to really communicate. People have a really hard time saying what they are feeling, and they have a hard time taking action. People feel very limited by what other people might think, or but by what other family members might feel.
8: You know, it is the kind of benefit and limitations of being part of a tight-knit community or family, right? But everyone knows you, right? And that can be good. Of course, that can also mean everyone knows you in a certain way. And that means it can be hard to change or to do something new that you want to do. And that is something that I think Zuko was very, very conscious of.
7: There is a collection in this story, or in the, there is a story in the collection that you theorize is based on an actual event in not necessarily Ruth Zuko's life, but in the lives of her parents. And it is, I think it's the most scathing of all of the stories in the collection. The name of it is escaping me right now, but it is a minister who's being dismissed by members of his congregation. Jim, can you tell us more about that?
8: Yeah, so this is the story Wanderers. I recognized it from your description. Yeah. And it is really a great story, very tense, and where there's been some controversy within a certain parish, and the board is coming to, you know, have a meeting with the minister, and the minister's wife is worried that they might be at issue. And the meeting at the household proceeds like very nonchalantly, as if nothing is at stake. And then, without giving out too much away, I'll just say, then all of a sudden, everything changes in a heartbeat. And it is done in such a subtle way and a lot of communication through indirection. And I think it is the, I guess I would say it is the dark side of Iowa nice.
7: Yeah,
8: nobody
7: for sure
8: wants to insult anyone or make someone feel bad. Nevertheless, they have some feelings. Yeah.
7: And are doing something really cruel.
8: Yeah. Yeah, absolutely.
7: So that story, it, to me, of all of the stories that felt the most pointed, and maybe obviously in your introduction to the work, both of you prepared me to read that story that way, but it also, it hit really hard, and just the judgment and the cruelty passed off with a smile is really, it shakes you.
9: It does. And that whole dynamic happens in the parlor with the wife of the minister listening in from the kitchen. And she's the one that's probably the most devastated by the news. And I won't, of course, spoil it, but the most devastated by what transpires in that meeting.
7: I think I may have already spoiled it a little bit. But yeah. So, Julie, why do you think Iowans today should read this collection?
9: I think that some of her insight into the certain like cultural milieu of Iowa still seems true to me. I mean, Iowa nice, the indirection, the concern for the community, the pride in a community. I moved here from New York, and I remember being struck immediately by the amount of social capital here in the Cedar Valley, the amount spent on public parks and the trail system and the town pools. This was not true where I was from in New York. And you can see that kind of civic pride laced throughout these stories.
7: What do you think, Jim? Why should people read this?
8: Well, you know, when we had published her first novel, Country People, and, you know, people were coming up who had bought it and read it were coming to talk to us about it. It is true that they wanted to talk to us about the book, but what they really wanted to talk to us about was their German grandparents, who that book reminded them so much of. And I think the same kind of thing will happen for a lot of people who read Iowa Interiors, though they'll understand that it's writing about peoples and times 100 years ago. Some of it will seem so familiar that it'll remind them of people in their own lives.
7: The two of you have invested years in Ruth Zuko now. Obviously, you do a great deal of other work in addition to this work. Why has it been so important to you, Julie, to make sure that her work sees the light of day again?
9: I think people should take pride in their own backgrounds, the stories that led to their present day. I think that it enriches your life to be able to move backward in time and appreciate your immediate family, but also where your town's culture perhaps comes from. And I think Zuko fills that role. I think that there is something very important and beautiful in Iowa culture, and she will remind you of that.
7: What is your vision for the future? As I mentioned, 9 novels, 43 short stories. Jim, you're not bringing them all out in a centennial edition, right?
8: No. We'll take things a step at a time. I mean, one of the things that I think is really nice in being able to do something like this, and that we're able to kind of not just republish or reprint a book, but to rethink it and to represent it. And so that's one of the reasons why one of the things we're most happy about with this collection is being able to work with Claudia McGeehee, who was commissioned to do individual illustrations, scratchboard illustrations for the stories in Iowa Interiors. And she just did a wonderful job finding these kind of really interesting moments in each story to illustrate. And her work is going to be on display at the Hearst Center starting on Thursday.
7: All right. And so you've got a first ever staged reading of Mother Mary, which is an adaptation from
8: Mother Bailey.
7: Mother Bailey, sorry. Adaptation of one of the stories in Iowa Interiors on Thursday at 5:30. And then on Saturday at 1:30, you and Claudia McGeehee will be giving talks on this new edition, and then a panel of Iowa writers talking also about Iowa Interiors.
8: Yeah, they'll be bringing in some contemporary short story writers, both to reflect on Suco's work and to think about their own writing about Iowa. So I think I don't know what they're going to say, but I think it'll be very interesting.
7: You have really brought a lot of people in the Cedar Falls community together in really looking at this work. And Ruth Suco did live in Cedar Falls, although, as I mentioned, 11 other communities in the state of Iowa. Do you feel like there has been local hometown pride and connection built because of sharing this work?
8: Oh, absolutely. I mean, I do think that people are interested in, you know, what we know, what someone who lived in the same neighborhood that you did, that you do, could have done many years ago. And I think that does add a kind of element of interest for people.
7: I'm so grateful that in this collection you also shared that article that she wrote for Field and Stream, because it does give you just a different sense of who she was juxtaposed against these stories, which really deal with some really, really difficult topics. And we only have about a minute left. As I mentioned, there is a lot of Suco work out there. I'm curious, Julie, what is your favorite Ruth Suco work?
9: Actually, it's her short stories. It's this book. I think she is a master craftswoman of the short story. And I think that the range of topics, it spans all ages. She's got a story about a child, and she's got stories about people coming to the end of their lives who are deeply, deeply attached to family and community. Yes, this collection.
7: Jim, is it the same, or do you have a different work that you love?
8: Well, the novel that she's best known for is The Folks. I believe it was published in 1936. So we got a while till that centennial.
7: All right, well, you can come back for that one. But is that your favorite?
8: Yeah. I would say that is my favorite. That's really, it's a wonderful, wonderful book. Very insightful.
7: And what about it? Just very briefly.
8: The character studies that she does in Iowa Interiors, that she's able to kind of draw out in a much longer format. Again, a family where the children just make some very different decisions from one another, and she tries to understand all of them and give them equal weight.
7: And with these large German families that she's writing about, there are a lot of siblings that can make different decisions.
8: Absolutely.
7: All right. Thank you both so much for talking with me.
8: Thanks so much, Charity.
9: Thank you.
7: Julie Husband is a professor of English at the University of Northern Iowa. So is Jim O'Loughlin, and he's the head of the Department of Languages and Literatures at UNI. They wrote the introduction and brought out the centennial edition of Iowa Interiors by Ruth Suco, and they'll be celebrating this release at the Hearst Center for the Arts Thursday evening, September 10th, with a first ever staged reading of Mother Bailey. And then on Saturday, starting at 1:30, many events going on again at the Hearst Center for the Performing Arts, for the Arts. More in a moment.
11: This is IPR. I'm Mara Curran. Good morning. It's partly cloudy today in Des Moines, and some northern parts of the state are seeing some clouds as well. Right now, it's 76 in Des Moines, and we'll see lows right around 70 later. It's 69 in Waterloo. In Mount Pleasant, it's 77, and in Council Bluffs, it's 79. The time is 10:40. This is IPR.

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5: It's Talk of Iowa from IPR News. I'm Charity Nebbe. This hour, we're talking about Ruth Succo, once a very famous Iowa author who has largely faded from memory. But the Ruth Succo Memorial Association has been working hard to strengthen her legacy. A traveling exhibit about Succo's life has been moving around the state for the past couple of years. And with me now, two Succo scholars and members of the Memorial Association. Barbara Lounsbury is Emeritus Professor of English at the University of Northern Iowa. Hello, Barbara.
6: Hello. Great to be with you.
5: Wonderful to have you here. Sherry Dargan is also here, author and webmaster of the Ruth Succo Memorial Association. Hello, Sherry.
6: Good morning.
5: And Barbara, first I'll start with you. When did you first encounter Ruth Succo?
6: Well, colleagues actually introduced me to her in the 1990s, and I had grown up in Iowa and never read her works, and so it was late in my career, and I was so glad I had finally got to read her. And I was like so many, as Jim just said,

0: I just think we need to teach her more, and I think Sherry found that her students appreciate reading a rural community, and they appreciate stories of Iowa small towns and farms.
1: Sherry, how did you first encounter Ruth?
2: Well, this is a great story. I married, well, remarried late in life in my late 40s. And my husband's idea of a hot date was to go to the Ruth Succo Memorial Association meeting in Earlville, Iowa. And so imagine I am speeding along. Sorry, Barb, but it felt like that. I'm speeding along in the back of Barbara's van reading these short stories, and I fell in love. I thought, this is the Iowa my mother and grandmother grew up in. And I was an English teacher. I had studied at Iowa State, Buena Vista. I had never encountered Ruth Succo. And so, yes, it was also, it was astonishing. So I started using her. I taught at Hawkeye Community College, and my students loved her short story, A Rural Community. They got her.
3: Well, let's talk about Ruth Succo, because obviously with your traveling exhibit, you are teaching people about her all over the state. And Barbara, I know you've written about her in the Iowa History Journal. Let's talk about who she was. As I mentioned, her parents, or her father, was a minister. They moved around a lot. She lived in 12 different communities in Iowa, which must have been a really difficult way to grow up. What do we know about her?
0: Well, her father was a congregational minister in Hayward, and so he would, in the turn of the century, he would bicycle to his pastoral calls with a little wooden seat attached to the handlebars so he could take Ruth with him. And so from her earliest days, she actually had views of the Iowa landscape and Iowa life. And then think of all the life she saw in towns all over Iowa, from Northwest Iowa to Manchester to Grinnell to so large and small. High school in Manchester, graduated from Grinnell High School, and then went to Grinnell. So she saw so much of Iowa life and was a marvelous observer of that.
3: She also, I mean, she was an outsider, it sounds like, pretty much throughout her childhood, because she kept coming into these communities. And rural Iowa, famously, is not always super welcoming to outsiders.
0: Well, she wrote an article. She loved her teacher in Algona and learned to love reading and reading Hiawatha. And so she really paid a tribute to that teacher. And she also, when she started beekeeping, really started making her living as a writer in 1919 and 1920. She wrote a diary that we just found when she died unexpectedly in 1960. And there we see her just seize her aesthetic. She writes, and I quote, "O loveliness of my world of beauty, mountains, swamps, and aspen valleys, all incomplete without this vision of early spring sunlight in the Iowa fields." And so we see her in another one. She rejects, you know, Colorado for the Iowa countryside and kind of sees her place. And then, as Jim and Julie spoke about, in the 20s, she just flourishes as a writer.
3: And she went to Grinnell College, but she didn't graduate from Grinnell College. After 3 years, she went to Boston, and then she went to Colorado. So she was really looking for her place in the world, and ended up coming back to Iowa. But it strikes me, Barbara, that she had a real sense of adventure.
0: She did. And her second novel is called An Odyssey The Odyssey of a Nice Girl. And when she and her friend walked those 80 miles from Estes Park,

0: back to Denver. Imagine walking 80 miles. Her companion wrote later after Ruth died, she said, "Nice girls didn't walk alone on mountain roads. Nice girls weren't going to be seen in Boulder and Denver wearing pants." This was 1919. And so she loved to walk. She was bold and adventurous. She kept her bees in Earlville in the 20s to support herself as a writer. But then she would spend her winters in Greenwich Village, New York, writing and mixing with H.L. Mencken, who introduced her to Alfred A. Knopf, the publisher, and she rarely saw rejection of any of her works in the 1920s.
1: Well, and Sherry, I'm going to, since you already started us with a couple of love stories, your love for Ruth Succo and for your husband.
0: Yes.
1: So she was committed to living as a single woman. When you look at her papers, do you get any kind of insight into, did she feel like she needed to stay single so that she could do what she wanted to do?
2: Oh, I think she very much rejected a lot of traditional roles. And in fact, what happened when she finally did marry is that this younger man, and I have to tell you, my literature students at Hawkeye always teased me that I had a crush on a dead man. But Ferner Noon was at least 11 years younger. He was incredibly good looking, and he was very persuasive. It took multiple times for him to propose before she decided that, yes, she would accept his proposal. And it was a very happy marriage. They were together for 30 years.
0: Well, and he would drive his Ford car out to Earlville in 1926 to talk with her on long walks, and he wrote a friend that he thought she was 3 years older than he, and of course she was 11 years older than he was. But when they married in 1929, she was 37, and a friend wrote that in Succo, Ferner Noon found a writer who could translate his own Midwest, and in Noon, Succo found a critic who could understand the translation. And Ruth wrote to her aunt, "We start out with much in our disfavor, but a great deal of love in our favor."
1: He outlived her by many years, and he did remarry, and his second wife was really an important part of preserving Ruth's legacy. Tell me about that.
2: Yes. Well, Georgia was actually Ruth's cousin, which when I first heard about this, I kind of thought, huh. But as it turned out, the two couples had been friends. And so when both lost a partner, it wasn't that unusual, I suppose, for that friendship to have been a basis for something. But Georgia was incredibly, tremendously helpful in organizing materials for the University of Iowa Special Collections. And of course, she and Ferner were the founders of the Ruth Succo Memorial Association, along with other people in Earlville. So the incorporation papers have Earlville on the name.
1: And so she died in 1960. And Barbara, there was a little revival of her work in the 60s?
0: Yes, with the feminist movement. And we think of Ruth Succo as a early feminist writer, and she sort of describes a situation like an Odyssey of a Nice Girl, and leaves it to us to kind of figure out what needs to be done left. So many of her stories, and actually Saturday at the Hearst at 1 o'clock, we're going to start off the centennial celebration with a Reader's Theater production of one of her short stories called A Great Molly. So I hope people will come for that and then hear Jim talk. And I also wanted to be sure to shout out to Humanities Iowa for not only co-hosting Saturday's centennial event with us, but a grant from Humanities Iowa made possible the traveling exhibit that's been traveling now for 3 years. And it's been in 27 Iowa Public Libraries at Loras College, and it's now at the German American Heritage Center in Davenport through November 15th.
1: And people can, if you want to bring this exhibit to your town, they can get in touch with you and say, hey, we want to host the Ruth Succo exhibit. Barbara, I can just imagine that a lot of the people that have encountered this exhibit have never heard of Ruth Succo. What did people tell you about it?
0: Well, they tell us that it's kind of revelation. And the wonderful thing about the exhibit, which has been growing, is that it was designed by artist Roy Behrens to fit in small spaces and large. It has six panels and a banner, and then lots of kind of optional goodies that go with it. So including, we have three what we call book club sets that hosts can have. One of Country People, Ruth's first novel set in Northeast Iowa. One of her last novel, 12 copies of what is called the John Wood Case, which is based on an actual case of embezzlement in Northwest Iowa, and then Iowa Interiors, of course. So people can, if they want, they can have one or more book club set. And we found sometimes that hosts that don't have a book club just like to have extra copies that they can share with members during the exhibit. So the exhibit, it just takes a one-page form. They can find it on ruthsucco.org, the website, or just email me at lounsbury@gmail.com, and I'll just send them. And
1: so you're hoping this is going to keep traveling the state for a very long time.
0: We want historical societies, because Ruth and Ferner worked for during the New Deal in Washington, D.C. They were friends of Henry Wallace and wrote for Wallace's Farmer. So there's so much history, there's literature. So we hope any nonprofit can apply. And the cost is just minimal. All we ask is that they be a nonprofit and that they be willing to convey the exhibit to the next host. So often they have a friend of the library or the society who just drives it to the next. So the cost is minimal, and it's a good way for them to come to know and appreciate from several angles. We actually have a flash drive in the exhibit that has audio recordings of 12 of Ruth's 43 short stories for people who like to get their stories on audio tape, and even the script for a reader's theater.
1: Nice,
0: so
1: nice.
0: There have been productions.
1: We're almost out of time. Clearly, both of you have invested so much in sharing Ruth Succo's legacy and work. I want to know what your favorite work is and why. And Sherry, can you tell me which one of her works you love the most?
2: It would have to be her short stories, and specifically A Rural Community. And there are several of her novels I love. But in terms of having taught that for 10 years, two semesters, and reading those lovely last lines, I challenge anyone. We have to mention Iowa Digital Heritage. If you go to the Succo website, you will see a link to the Iowa Digital Heritage, where several of her works are. We also need to mention the Tivoli Press has just brought out the John Wood Case. So that's a brand new edition, too. A publisher who read the first 40 pages contacted Barb and said, I want to reprint this book. So that's kind of a remarkable little story. And you have to know that James Hurst was a good friend of Ruth and Ferner.
1: We are out of time. Thank you both so much for talking with me.
2: Thank you. Thank you so much. Appreciate it.
1: I have been talking with Succo scholars Barbara Lounsbury and Sherry Dargan. They are members of the Ruth Succo Memorial Association, and there's a traveling exhibit about Succo's life that has been moving around the state. You can find out more at ruthsucco.org. And of course, coming up this week, there are a number of events at the Hearst Center for the Arts celebrating the new edition of Ruth Succo's Iowa Interiors. Thanks today to Nev Kelly, Tony Daner, and Jacqueline Hallbloom. This episode was produced by Danny Gear. I'm Charity Nebbe.
3: This is IPR. I'm Mara Curran. Thanks for joining me. It'll get up to 93 today in Des Moines with a chance of rain later and tomorrow. It's mostly sunny across the state, with some northern parts seeing some clouds. Fresh air is coming up. It's 10:59. 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
6: From WHYY in Philadelphia, this is Fresh Air. I'm Tanya Mosley in Los Angeles. Today, writer Casey Gerald. A decade ago, he was a rising star, a Yale and Harvard graduate running a celebrated nonprofit, giving TED Talks, and on magazine covers as proof the American dream still works. Then he put it all down and disappeared. And now in a new book, he turns his leaving into an argument, one that speaks to a generation of young people grappling with the promises and limits of the American dream.
7: They offer a dead-end bargain. They say, we'll give you the keys to the kingdom, but you gotta leave parts of yourself outside.
6: The new book is called The Great Refusal. Plus, TV critic David Biancooley reviews the Canadian sketch comedy series SCTV, which is now streaming on Netflix. First News.
8: Live from NPR News, I'm Lakshmi Singh. The nation's preparing to observe the 25th anniversary of the 9/11 terrorist attacks. President Trump paid tribute to 9/11 victims and first responders today at a Steel Across America event in Washington, D.C.
9: When we see the steel, we're reminded that no matter what threat or challenge comes our way, America will fight, America will endure, and America will prevail. And nothing can keep our country down, and our country is stronger today than it's ever been before.
8: Vice President J.D. Vance is expected to be in New York City this Friday for a remembrance ceremony at Ground Zero while the president speaks at the Pentagon. About $20 billion worth of American goods are now subject to Canadian tariffs. They went into effect this morning, as promised by Canada's prime minister, in response to levies imposed by President Trump on Canadian products. We have more from Dan Karpinchuk.
10: Nearly 700 American products are now subject to Canadian tariffs ranging from 15 to 50%. The targeted measures will include commodities like steel and aluminum, household items such as appliances, electronics, perfume and makeup, as well as dairy and plywood. Ottawa had threatened the countermeasures after President Trump slapped new 50% tariffs on Canadian goods nearly 3 weeks ago. Trump has threatened to retaliate again. And Trump has set his sights on the Montreal-based plane maker Bombardier, saying they would no longer be allowed to sell in the U.S. unless they manufactured there. Bombardier employs about 3,000 Americans at factories in Kansas and Texas and maintains service facilities in multiple states. For NPR News, I'm Dan Karpinchuk in Toronto.
8: British Foreign Secretary Ed Miliband has announced a ban on imports of goods produced in Jewish settlements in the Israeli-occupied West Bank in what the UK government calls a, quote, reset of its relations with Israel. Saudi authorities say cross-border Houthi attacks have wounded more than 70 people overnight. NPR's Aya Batraoui says women and children were also hurt when Houthis targeted four regions in southwest Saudi Arabia.
11: Saudi Arabia said it affirms the right to defend its sovereignty and safeguard its assets following Houthi attacks on civilian and economic sites. The Houthi ballistic missile and drone attacks raised the specter of renewed war in Yemen following several years of tenuous truce. The Houthis say they struck Aramco oil sites, an economic zone, and an airbase in southwest Saudi Arabia in response to 121 Saudi airstrikes across Yemen in the past 3 days, including one that struck a prison Monday. Fighting between Saudi-backed Yemeni forces and the Houthis has also intensified near the Bab al-Mandeb shipping corridor. The Iran-backed Houthis are also targeting Saudi tankers in the Red Sea, forcing the kingdom to reroute oil shipments through a much longer route. Aya Batraoui, NPR News, Dubai.
8: You're listening to NPR News. The GOP is getting ready for this week's midterm election convention, where President Trump is expected to figure prominently. The gathering takes place in Dallas Wednesday and Thursday ahead of Friday's 9/11 ceremonies marking the 25th anniversary of the terror attacks on U.S. soil. Voters in New Hampshire are deciding the outcome of primary races today. They include Senate, House, and gubernatorial contests. And the power of President Trump's endorsement will also be tested once again. New research finds exposure to secondhand smoke may put more people at risk of premature death than previously thought. NPR's Jonathan Lambert reports on the findings published in The Lancet Public Health.
12: Smoking tobacco is the leading preventable cause of death worldwide, largely because of all the harmful chemicals in smoke. That smoke can also harm non-smokers who just happen to breathe it in. Scientists have studied this harm for decades, but haven't had a clear sense of the global impact of secondhand smoke. So a team analyzed data on exposure and health consequences from over 200 countries and territories over the past few decades. They found nearly 3 billion people were exposed to secondhand smoke in 2023. About a quarter of those were children under 15 who are especially vulnerable. The researchers estimate about 1.6 million deaths were attributable to that exposure, nearly 3% of all deaths that year. Jonathan Lambert, NPR News.
8: The Dow Jones Industrial Average is down more than 1% or 571 points. It's NPR.
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3: This is IPR. I'm Mara Curran. Thanks for hanging out with me this morning. It's going to get up to 93 today in Des Moines with lows in the lower 70s. Right now in Mason City, it's 66. It's 77 in Fort Madison. And in Sioux City, it's 75. Fresh air is next. It's 11:06. This is IPR.
14: This is Fresh Air. I'm Tanya Mosley. My guest today, writer Casey Gerald, has walked away from his own success twice. The first time was in 2016 at the height of everything. He was a kid from Oak Cliff, a working-class neighborhood on the south side of Dallas, who had made it out the way America tells us to make it out. A football scholarship to Yale, a job at Lehman Brothers, an MBA from Harvard. He created a nonprofit that put him on magazine covers and TED stages with a talk viewed millions of times. He opened for President Barack Obama at South by Southwest in 2016, and there was even a New York Magazine headline that asked, "Does Casey Gerald know how to fix America?" And then just like that, he shut down his nonprofit, stopped answering the phone, and disappeared. His memoir, There Will Be No Miracles Here, was his first report back. Then he went quiet again. And now, after that second long silence, Casey Gerald has returned with a book that reads less like a memoir and more like a challenge. It's called The Great Refusal, A New Vision of Resistance. It's his attempt to make sense of the choice at the center of his own life, to stop trying to convince America that he deserves a place in it, and take back the authority to decide what his life is for. Casey Gerald, welcome to Fresh Air.
15: Thank you, Tanya. It's so good to be with you.
14: Well, you know, the first time we spoke, I think it was around 2018, 2019, you had just come back into view after shutting down MBAs Across America. That is your nonprofit, which you created that sent MBAs all across the country to help small business owners. And you left New York, you went quiet, and in this book, you describe that choice as a desperate one. And I thought that was a very interesting choice of words, to call it a desperate one, desperate to get away from what?
15: Well, I wasn't getting away from anything. I was going towards something. I just didn't know what it was. You know, people ask me all the time, they say, hey, my cousin wants to write a memoir. Do you have any advice for them? I say, absolutely. Do not do it unless your life depends on it. And that certainly was the case for me. I had accomplished by my late 20s about everything a kid is supposed to achieve. You know, when I first left South Oak Cliff High School in 2005 and went off to Yale, they put posters up in every school, public school in Dallas. Look who's going to Yale. He did it, you can too. And despite doing it, or maybe because of it, I was really cracked up. Hmm. I don't know if you'd say I was having a nervous breakdown, but I wasn't too far off, and I was awful sad. But all I knew was that something was wrong with me, and something was wrong with a lot of my friends. When we finally talk about it, and something was wrong with the world, it's 2016. So I just said, I'm leaving.
14: Where did you actually go? What did you actually do?
15: Well, I went to Texas. I went back to Texas. I went to Austin. I'm from Dallas. And so I had two friends in Austin. And I woke up one morning. I said, hey, do you think I could rent a house in Austin to write? Because I had agreed to write this book. I didn't know if I was going to finish a book. I didn't know that I could write a book. There will be no miracles here. All I knew was, you know, the book business is about the only one that'll pay you to investigate your own problems. And so I figured, okay, I'll try this as long as I can. So I went to Austin and kind of hid away, you know, in this little house for 2 years to write.
14: I'm just curious, those unanswered calls, those text messages, did you listen to them? Did you read them? All of the people trying to get in touch with you during that time that you were away?
15: Not really. But I don't necessarily say that with pride. I write in this book, sometimes you have to ruin your reputation to save your life. So, you know, I like people. I don't like putting on this front of, oh, I'm, you know, too busy to answer the phone. And so I didn't really listen to any of them because I was trying to listen to whatever this little heart of mine was trying to say.
14: I want to get to why you feel like you were cracking up and running away, because by all accounts, as you said, your life seemed like a dream on paper. You had attained ultimate success. And somebody once told you, in fact, it was, I think it was the dean during your freshman welcome at Yale, who said to the class, if you're going to be a token, just be the best token that you can be. You went on Yale, Lehman Brothers, magazine covers, TED Talks. What did that token require of you, being that token?
15: Well, I never believed the whole token thing. Thankfully, I grew up in a pretty much total segregation. So, you know, Oak Cliff, at least in my vintage, you know, the yard man was black. My teachers were black. So I came from people who were extraordinary, My elementary school principal, I always say she looked like Lena Horne, you know, Aretha Jones. She's passed now. But she had a PhD. Mm-hmm. My grandmother, Clarice, I carry her around all the time, was born in a freedman's community, Pelham, Texas. Didn't have a college degree. Read books all the time, and she'd always tell us, you have to know your history. So I never felt any lack of value that would lead me to believe that I needed white people to accept me. I don't give myself any credit for that. I give the people who raised me the credit for that. So it wasn't so much that I was, the cost was trying to be a token. The cost was trying to convince the world and myself that I was valuable as a human being. That probably comes more from, you know, it's a strange thing when your parents leave you, you know. And so I had this sense, my mother left, disappeared from a psych ward when I was 13. And so it struck me, I think very early, that if your mother can leave you, everything's on the table.
16: Mm. Your mother struggled with mental illness, as you said. She really disappeared when you were around 13. And your father, who was this larger-than-life football star, he played for Ohio State for a time. He also was in and out of your life, most of your life. So that is interesting, you really understanding this moment that you're in, where you are at the height of your career and success and attention is being lauded towards you, that you make this decision to disappear in a, from a system that you don't view yourself as a token, but you came to the understanding that you are viewed that way within the system.
15: Well, I came to an understanding, a couple things in that. First off, I came to an understanding that our universities were committing malpractice. That was my understanding.
16: Say more.
15: Thankfully, I heard that dean tell that to those freshmen years after I graduated from Yale and had started the work that I'm doing now of trying to be real, you know, and trying to be free.
16: So you didn't hear that while you were in school?
15: No, and to be clear, if I had heard it, I probably would have done it. Mm-hmm. I would have tried.
16: Yep.
15: I remember my freshman advisor, when I got to Yale, I had on a fitted hat, and she said, well, first off, you know, take your hat off.
16: Like a baseball cap.
15: Yeah, yeah, yeah, like a baseball cap, a new era baseball cap. And she said, well, first off, you know, take your hat off, which is fair. I was in her office. Take your hat off. She says, do you wear those things around campus? And I said, yeah, yeah. And she said, oh, no, Casey, you're at Yale now. You don't have to do that. And so when I say our universities and our elite regimes of accomplishment are committing malpractice against young people, not just black people, but young people in this country, probably many countries beyond this one, it is that they offer a dead-end bargain. They say, we'll give you the keys to the kingdom, but you got to leave parts of yourself outside. And so we're trained very comprehensively, probably from nap time in kindergarten, to comply, to become strangers to ourselves so that we make sense to other people, to mutilate ourselves and turn ourselves into little nuggets so that people can digest us and they give us the right degrees and the right job and the right invitation to Oak Bluff's Martha's Vineyard, okay? And in return, you wake up one day and you say, same thing they said 2,000 years ago, what would it profit a man to gain the whole world and lose his soul? Mm-hmm. There is no brass ring, no degree, no accomplishment that can fill the hole in your soul.
16: You know, it's really interesting with the rollback of DEI and the word diversity even being a dirty word. People don't even like to use it anymore. Do you think that that dean would give the same advice to those students today, you know, to be the best token that you can be?
15: I don't know. My generous read is that the advice, if you're going to be a token, be the best token you can be, is coming from a place that makes a lot of sense. And it can get you a decent part of the way down a path that you think is the path. Mm-hmm. But there's only one path. And the path is to remember who you really are. Your soul has come into this human body for a time and for a reason and for a much larger purpose than dying for your country or getting into the university club in San Francisco.
14: My guest today is writer Casey Gerald. His new book is called The Great Refusal, A New Vision of Resistance. We'll continue our conversation after a short break. 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
14: This is Fresh Air, and today I'm talking with writer Casey Gerald, author of the new book, The Great Refusal, A New Vision of Resistance. It picks up from his previous book, There Will Be No Miracles Here, which is a memoir that chronicled his life growing up in Oak Cliff, Dallas, attending Yale and Harvard, working at Lehman Brothers, creating a successful nonprofit, and then at the height of his success, walking away. I want you to read from the book because I really want to get at the heart of what you were feeling, what had been revealed to you, what you understood once you're making all this money at Lehman and once you have like created this nonprofit and you are like in the world. I want you to start third paragraph because you arrived at this place and you are the one.
15: It is tempting to become the one. To feel special with your little seat at the big table. But we have seen too much to kid ourselves. We know the one does not get fed. Some scraps, okay, but not enough to nourish, never enough to take home to your people, the folks you thought you'd played the game for. The one always loses the game, collects $200 and never passes go, or passes go and passes go and passes go and passes go and dies having passed go many times and gone nowhere but crazy. To be fair, the one does, on occasion, inherit the kingdom, the country, takes on its values, makes its dreams their dreams, makes its dreams come true. Becomes a star in, quote, the national fantasy in such a way that the fantasy will be left unchanged and the social structure left untouched, unquote. Each one who penetrates serves as a spoonful of hope that helps to make mass suffering go down and thus prevents, I bet, at least 1 million people from revolt. That's just my estimate. Therefore, whole industries exist to circulate great stories about the ones and awful stories about the ones who suddenly, someday, hurl their scripts and scream, "This makes no sense."
14: Thank you for reading that. And what is so fascinating for me about you, Casey, is that you were the one, and you also made the choice, you made the choice to be that other person, to say, "This makes no sense. This makes no sense for me."
15: Well, people talk about the American dream, okay? And I like fantasy as much as anybody. I'm not opposed to the American dream. Sure, there's a Casey Gerald, there's a Tanya Mosley, there's a Oprah Winfrey, there's a Sonia Sotomayor. Okay. But what I'm interested in is the American machine, this conveyor belt that takes young people from neighborhoods like mine or J.D. Vance's in, from nothing to nowhere, while picking off the chosen few like me. So if I hadn't had Demoris Vance in the fifth grade and Gwendolyn Davis, my other fifth grade teacher who just passed, my whole life was falling apart. Mm-hmm. My parents had gone. I didn't know where I was staying day to day. I felt like the most worthless child in the history of the universe. And these two women saw me. And Miss Vance always says, Casey Gerald, boy, your little big old eyes, you just, Davis and I said, this boy just watch us everywhere we go. He just watch us. He sees everything. So I happened to have a sensibility at that time where my response to the horror of my life was to submit to anybody, usually strangers, who could give me what I needed.
16: You know, while reading your book, there were a couple of different things that were just happening at the same time. And it's funny how that happens sometimes when you're in the midst of one thing, then all of these messages come around you. And there's this particular clip from Josh Johnson, the comedian, that I want to play. It's from his stand-up, and it speaks to this broader sense of what you are saying happened to you individually, maybe happening to us collectively. Let's listen.
19: You graduate and people are like, look, I think humanity's almost done anyway, so why don't you just move back in with your parents for a little while, let the robots get legs going, like give the AI legs, and then let's all just wind down as a society. Because it's an insane thing to do now, to sit to send these kids into the world where they're like, look, you could work hard, or I'm gonna pitch you something crazy, or if you get popular enough, you could make your own coin, all right? Now, if you make your own coin, and if you pump and dump fast enough, the SEC won't even catch you like that. So then you can at least hold on to that nest egg for like 10 years, use some of that to pay off your loans. If we're still on the dollar, there's nothing backing up the dollar. The debt is at 40 trillion, so who knows? We might be on the yen soon. We have no idea.
16: That was comedian Josh Johnson in one of his recent stand-ups. There are so many little moments in this that he even goes back to this idea of, like, what is this all for, participating here? But in particular, that clip, what's your response to that?
15: Rejoice. Hallelujah. Thank you, Lord. It's over. Ken Lacavora, great paleontologist who I met years ago, we were having a conversation about mass extinction. And he said, well, Casey, you know, we've had five mass extinctions already. We're going to have mass extinctions are just a fact of of life. But mass extinction is not total extinction. Mm-hmm. About 97% of all living organisms, somebody fact check me, you know, they go extinct.
16: I've heard him speak about this before. He said, you know, humans is just what the world is doing right now.
15: Hello. So this is why it's so important to remember who you are. When I was, this was early pandemic, May 2020, and I was really, I felt that I was slipping back in the crisis mode, and I had just had my mother, you know, tried to get her some help and some mental health help. And that was taking a toll on me. A lot of things were taking a toll, and I found a new therapist, Robert. In our first session, he says, well, Casey, how you feeling? I said, Robert, I'm having a hard time. And he said, well, you're not having a hard time. Casey's having a hard time. And I was, you know, at this point, I'm getting kind of upset. So he says, have you ever driven a car? I said, yeah. He said, at any time when you were driving the car, did you become the car? I said, no. He said, that's how I want you to think about your life. You, your soul, is a driver. Casey is a vehicle. Mm-hmm. And just like your car breaks down, it goes to the junkyard, that doesn't mean you stop driving. That's what your soul does. So I say that to say, it's so important that we understand that this is not our first time. This is not our first rodeo. It will not be our last rodeo. And we didn't come here just to suffer. We came here to play some role. Could be just growing a tomato, which incidentally is very difficult. I've learned in the past 6 months, it's damn hard to grow a good tomato. But to play some role in the unfolding of the universe. Mm-hmm. So the end of a world is not the end of the world. Worlds end all the time. I had a horrible breakup a couple years ago. A world ended. Okay. And I grieve it all the time. There is a great cry inside each of us that we ought to just let out.
14: Our guest today is writer Casey Gerald. We'll be right back after a short break. I'm Tanya Mosley, and this is Fresh Air.

0: Fully reviews the Canadian sketch comedy series SCTV, which is now streaming on Netflix. 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
1: This is IPR. I'm Mara Curran, and I'm happy you're here with me today. Hopefully your Tuesday is going well, as we see some clouds, but pretty warm temperatures still. We'll see highs in the lower 80s in Des Moines this week as the week continues, but today it will be 93 and partly sunny with lows hanging right around 70. In Decorah, it's 64 right now. It's 80 in Iowa City, and in Council Bluffs, it's 84. River to River is coming up at noon on IPR.

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1: This is IPR. I'm Mara Curran. A heat index of 105 is expected in Des Moines today, and a slight chance of rain after 5 p.m. It's pretty warm across Iowa, too, with some clouds in northern parts of the state. River to River is coming up next. It's 11:59. This is IPR.
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5: He was just 18 when he watched one of the towers collapse. This hour, how 9/11 reshaped the life of an Iowa man. It's River to River from IPR News. I'm Ben Kiefer. Today, a conversation with Iowa native and retired Green Beret John Paluska. He'll recount the day he watched from his dorm roof in New York City the second tower disappear, his days of working at Ground Zero and the path it set him on, and the years-long effort to bring his Afghan Special Forces counterpart to safety. Then University of Iowa historian Colin Gordon joins us to look at how 9/11 reshaped domestic spending and priorities over the last quarter century. That's all coming up. First, this news.
6: Live from NPR News, I'm Lakshmi Singh. Officials in New York City have settled two lawsuits linked to air quality risks after the 9/11 terror attacks 25 years ago. The city is also releasing documents withheld for decades by past mayors. NPR's Brian Mann with details.
7: After the 9/11 attack, much of Lower Manhattan was covered in thick dust. Mayor Zoran Mamdani says past Democratic and Republican city administrations concealed details of the toxic material in that debris.
8: These are documents that show what the city knew about the toxic air around Ground Zero, when they knew it, and how they acted to limit liability.
7: Comedian Jon Stewart campaigned for release of these documents. During a press conference, Stewart said acknowledging the devastating impact of toxic air after 9/11 is long overdue.
9: We've lost three times as many people to 9/11 related illnesses as we did on 9/11. Three times as many, almost 10,000 people.
7: On Friday, during a 9/11 ceremony, New York City will hold a moment of silence for those who've died from 9/11 related illnesses. Brian Mann, NPR News, New York.
6: The United Kingdom, France, and Canada say they're banning imports of goods from Israeli settlements in the occupied West Bank. And a wider group of countries say they'll also take steps amid mounting concern over settlement expansion and violence. NPR's Lauren Frayer has this from London.
10: UK Foreign Secretary Ed Miliband says his government has concluded that settler terrorists are responsible for ethnic cleansing against Palestinians. So he says the UK is banning all goods grown or manufactured in settlements, things like fruit and vegetables or wine. And it's sanctioning companies that do business with those settlements or help construct them.
11: So to those who finance or facilitate illegal settlements, let me say this. you will face the full force of UK sanctions.
10: Israel says it's closing the British consulate in East Jerusalem in response. And Mike Huckabee, the U.S. ambassador to Israel, accused Miliband of Jew hate, even though his parents are Holocaust survivors. Lauren Freyer, NPR News, London.
6: U.S. goods are now subject to retaliatory tariffs from Canada. As of today, about $20 billion worth of American products are subject to levies up to 50%. In Toronto, reporter Peter Armstrong has more on the neighbors' elevated trade war.
12: The two sides are not talking at this point. Trump is posting maps of North America covered in the U.S. flag, memes of him fighting the prime minister and calling him governor. Defense Secretary Pete Hegseth was recently accused of making fun online of the appearance of a Canadian teenager, Army cadet, and her instructor. You know, getting out of any conflict is hard. Trade wars are no different. Common ground is really needed, and none of this makes finding that common ground any easier.
6: That's Peter Armstrong speaking with NPR's Up First. From Washington, this is NPR News.
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1: This is IPR News. I'm Mara Curran. Iowa is investing in three workforce development projects at its universities. IPR's Gavin McGough reports one grantee is a metal casting lab at the University of Northern Iowa.
14: Nathaniel Bryant is one of the country's leading researchers on the industrial applications of sand. His institute at UNI recently received almost $1 million from the state's Economic Development Office to buy an automated furnace and a massive 3D printer. Bryant says they'll keep his lab at the cutting edge.
15: The state has always been very generous in helping us because they know the value we provide to not just John Deere, but all of the foundries in Iowa and frankly, in the nation.
14: Bryant says that value comes in the form of workers and research findings. Other grants will support aerospace innovation and medical technology at the University of Iowa. I'm Gavin McGough, IPR News.
1: As the state heads into cooler weather, health experts say Iowans should consider getting a flu shot. John Crosby is a family physician at the Des Moines University Clinic. He says the shot will protect even people who are in low-risk categories from getting seriously ill, as well as those around them.
16: If you get the flu shot, there's less chance that you will pass it on to somebody who is not quite so lucky as you and is not young and healthy. Good herd immunity doesn't just protect you, it protects everybody around you.
1: Crosby says Iowans don't need to wait for colder weather to get a flu shot that will offer protection for all of respiratory virus season. The hunting season for cottontail rabbits opened September 5th. Upland game biologist Todd Bogenschutz says Iowa's cotton rabbit population is at its highest since 2014.
17: Last year was a really good year for cottontails. I mean, we're 30% above the 10-year average. We're 20% above the long-term average. That's like half a century.
1: Rabbit season lasts through February. I'm Mara Curran, IPR News.
18: It's River to River from IPR News. I'm Ben Kiefer. We're marking 25 years since the attacks on 9/11. My guest today, John Paluska, grew up in Ottumwa, and he was 18 years old, just 6 days into his freshman year at Fordham University in New York City, when he went up to the roof of his dorm and watched the second tower collapse. And instead of staying put, he got on an empty subway car, headed downtown toward Ground Zero. And what happened in the days after that led him into the Army, then the Green Berets, and eventually a Purple Heart. It also led to a friendship with an Afghan soldier named Habib, who helped keep him and others alive overseas, and who this year, on the 25th anniversary, actually has some good news attached to his story. This week, his Green Beret, John Paluska's Green Beret, I should say, his Ground Zero respirator and shrapnel from his own body go on display at the 9/11 Memorial and Museum's new exhibit. I spoke with John Paluska last week. John, great to have you back on the program. Thank you for joining us.
19: Thanks, Ben. It's surreal that we're speaking again And it's been a number of years that we've connected, and you know, here we are at the 25-year anniversary.
18: Yeah, that is amazing. And I, in a moment, I want to ask you how we make what happened on 9/11 real to those who have no living memory of it. But let's start, because most of our listeners will not remember what I just briefly recounted in the introduction. Take us back to the morning, 9/11, what you actually remember seeing from the roof of your dorm there. I think it's in the Bronx, right? And what made you get on that subway car instead of staying put or fleeing the city?
19: Yeah, correct. So, you know, I had a number of classmates who I had just met. I mean, it was only the sixth day of college for a university. So, you know, migrated from, you know, relatively rural Iowa to the city. And, you know, I had a 13-inch TV in my room with one of those built-in VCRs. And, you know, as soon as, you know, my room filled up with about a dozen students, we migrated to the top of the building, and we could see the plume of smoke moving, you know, slowly to the east across Long Island. And you know, at that point, the North Tower or the South Tower had fallen, and the North Tower was about to fall. And I think, you know, what we saw and witnessed, you know, when that had you know, fell, we were just in shock. And you know, I didn't know anybody because I didn't, you know, go to a university that was, you know, University of Iowa or Iowa State. I mean, I was transported into, you know, everyone's backyard of the Twin Towers, the World Trade Center, you know, the financial capital of the world. And as that morning went about, I realized that everyone around me knew someone that was in some way connected to the World Trade Center. And I think I had just, you know, we grew up here in the Midwest, and it's, you know, helping a neighbor out. And I saw a lot of people in shock. And so that's why I chose to, you know, go jump on the D train, the subway train that took me down as far as, I believe, 14th Street. And, you know, over the period of the next few hours, navigated further south, and, you know, initially started handing out water bottles to the firefighters coming off of the pile, who were just, you know, covered in dust, and their eyes were, you know, completely red. And, you know, as the afternoon, you know, went on, I was asked if I could, you know, help be a relief worker. And it was a group called the Civilian Military Response, which, you know, I learned almost 20 years later was, you know, set up as a shell with a National Guard unit and component. If the bridges and tunnels were ever to be shut down, then they would reach out to union workers who were basically the auxiliary and you know, supplement reinforcements to the National Guard. And so, you know, we found ourselves, you know, at least with my crew, I was teamed up with, you know, an HVAC worker, and you know, I had a garden spade, he had a smaller, you know, fireman's pickaxe. And you know, we were, you know, at least by the 12th, we had made it you know, somewhere in the center of the rubble of the North Tower, where I spent you know, the majority of my first few days recovering remains into you know, body bags, you know, fluorescent orange, mostly black, and then, you know, some American flags were able to be passed up, and, you know, very quickly, you know, it was such an honor to see that respect, you know, every time that we, you know, had a call and lined up. But I mean, it was the sight, the smells, I mean, it's all still, very much in my memory. And, you know, I think just a final point to what I've just conveyed here, when I went back to campus, 6 days later, I saw everyone in mourning. And, you know, I had a really good friend of mine, Lenny Hatton Jr., who lost his dad. He was the only FBI agent killed on that day. But everybody was connected to someone, to a neighbor, to a, you know, a family friend, to a relative. I think, you know, Fordham lost over, you know, 50 you know, students or family members that day. I couldn't talk about 9/11. I mean, it wasn't my place. I didn't want to, you know, bring up what I had seen. And, you know, I came back home to Ottumwa for the holidays, and, you know, I had talked about it a little bit. And, you know, I think as I went back, it just kind of, it wasn't my story to tell from where we were in history. And 17 years later, you know, after, you know, getting medically retired from the military and making it back to New York City and learning more from others who I've followed, you know, those legacies of, you know, FDNY, Tim Brown and John Feel, who went and, you know, advocated for the Zargoga Act. And I realized that, you know, my 18-year-old eyes saw something that, you know, is part of history. And I think everyone has this shared history of 9/11 that was on that day. But it became, you know, part of, you know, my ability to honor by telling my story.
18: Yeah. John, what led you from I want to help, that immediate reaction on 9/11, to I want to enlist? And we should mention you were badly wounded in your first combat deployment. You're a Purple Heart recipient. Connect those dots for us briefly, please.
19: So in October of 2001, I met with a military recruitment team, and I, you know, briefly discussed with my father, who was in the Army and served during the Army during Vietnam. And, you know, I think I went through the emotions of, you know, coming back and seeing people, and I was in shock for them. You know, there was mourning, you know, a place of sadness of, you know, from the city. But there is also this just growing sense of resilience and, you know, the three words of united we stand. You know, I thought I was going to New York City to, you know, at that point to, you know, try to get into finance and business and Wall Street. But I quickly, you know, removed myself from getting a business degree. I ended up graduating with a degree in individualized studies and, you know, studying Arabic and you know, national security policy. So I went off and enlisted right after, I went to basic training after my freshman year in the reserves, and, you know, later decided to take it further and went active duty just, after graduating in 2005, joined the infantry forces. And my first assignment was straight over to, Iraq and Baghdad. And at this point in late 2006 into 2007, the sectarian violence was just at the height of the war thus far. You know, the Sunnis and the Shias, and we had entered, it was November 27th of 2006, my platoon, which I had now only been in charge of, you know, this you know, roughly 40-person team for 13 days, and we took a rocket-propelled grenade to our vehicle, and we had to kind of break contact to put the fire out so our vehicle didn't burn down, especially while we were inside of it. And then we kind of came back around to commit to the fight. And in that period, an Iranian explosively formed penetrator or projectile, an EFP, IED device was laid out. As you know, I said here, you know, my vehicle will take the lead, and my gunner and myself were you know, severely wounded. Travis Strong lost both of his legs, miraculously survived, and has led an incredible and inspirational life. And you know, I spent about 9 months back stateside, you know, recovery with the number of surgeries in my legs and left hand. And you mentioned earlier, you know, what the 9/11 Memorial and Museum is doing now. You know, they actually have some of the shrapnel that came out of my leg.
18: And that's from that explosion, that explosion that you just described.
19: Correct.
18: Yeah. What is it like? We've got about a minute before we have to break, and we'll talk more after the break, but this new exhibit includes not only that shrapnel, but your Green Beret, your Ground Zero respirator. What's it like to have physical evidence of your own story become a museum exhibit?
19: Well, I think first, you know, what the exhibit is all about is like incredibly important. You know, it's 25 years of 9/11 inspired service. It's a number of stories of service, and mine of one being, there on Ground Zero and joining the military. I will say that having shrapnel, mine in particular, behind glass is much better there, for the generations behind us than to be inside of them in the future. And, my hope is that, these stories of inspiration inspire our children and those who, serve behind us in many capacities,
16: right.
19: Political, and in the military. So we, never see a day like 9/11 again.
18: We have to take a short break. We'll be back with more of my conversation with John Paluska, native of Ottumwa. You talk about the next generation, John. You have a young son who's grown up with his own 9/11 comic book collection. Perhaps we can talk about that when we return. It's River to River from IPR News.

This is Mara Curran with IPR. It's going to be warm today in Des Moines with a chance of rain this evening, and it's mostly sunny across the state with clouds in some northern parts. It's 82 in Des Moines right now, and we'll see lows right around 70 tonight. Right now, it's 78 in Sioux City. In Dubuque, it's 71, and it's 84 in Iowa City. It's 1220. Thanks for tuning in to IPR. River to River continues next.

0: sometimes there's just like fun little stories that like are interesting. I've grown up listening to Iowa Public Radio. I just think it's really important that you listen to public radio. You know more like of the daily news, which can be very useful. You can learn a lot of stuff. You can find out what's happening in the world, the election polls and the stock market, how it's like down 1.1% or something like that.
1: The original Star Trek TV series only ran for 3 seasons, but it's gained generations of fans over the decades, inspiring remakes and spin-offs. What has made it remain a pop culture phenomenon?
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4: Back with more of River to River from IPR News, I'm Ben Kiefer. On this 25th anniversary of 9/11, a somber, sober, but meaningful conversation with John Peluska, Ottumwa native, retired U.S. Army Green Beret, Ground Zero volunteer. Now some of his gear is part of the National September 11th Memorial and Museum's new exhibit, and we're also bringing an update on an effort to bring an Afghan Special Forces counterpart, Habib, to safety. John, before we get to an update on how Habib is doing as far as we know today, remind our listeners of how you first met Habib during your service.
5: So I went to Afghanistan in 2013, and you know, Green Berets, I was in the Army Special Forces at this point of my career. You know, we're always partnered with the local forces. You know, we're force enablers. You know, we all speak, you know, foreign languages, and you know, really, we want to train them and enable them so we can leave, you know, their country to them to take care of it in, you know, the ways that, you know, bring peace to the world. Habib was part of that team, the Special Forces team that was, we were partners. We were, we lived in the same compound together. You know, we ate together every night, and so all of our operations were, you know, fighting the same mission. And you know, Habib, for one, he spoke English very well. He learned it himself. He spoke better than most of the interpreters that, you know, would funnel through our deployments. And he is a incredibly smart individual. And having someone that knows the terrain, knows the important and vital differences in all of the different types of areas and the ways that sheikhs would think. He would go super in depth, and I think that kept us very safe in all that we did. We did our missions smartly. You know, we're only a 12-man Special Forces team. We're relying on them and who they, you know, gather to put in place to pull security for the compounds that we were living in. In particular, and I've shared, Ben, with you in the past, you know, Habib, you know, I credit him to saving, you know, many of our, you know, my teammates' lives and American lives and other teams, including, you know, Navy SEAL teams and other Green Beret teams, you know, leaders I've you know, spoken to as we've been helping Habib behind the scenes here. And as we continue to 2014, you know, his captain, who is my counterpart, we were basically, you know, out there. We found a vehicle borne IED, and it was maybe a decoy, but we started taking fire, and we're a bit in the middle of an ambush in a village. And I was following the Afghan captain up into the point where he went around a corner. And Habib grabbed me by the back of my plate carrier, so my essentially my body armor had a handle, a cloth handle that you could, you know, pull in the event of, you know, somebody to pull him out of safety. And I was running, and he grabbed it and yanked it from behind me, and it stopped me from proceeding past this open corner. And it was just a machine gun fire, just blasted right through the commander, and you know, I could hear him screaming, and we, you know, it took a tactical moment to get him back behind cover. And I just fought and fought the U.S. to get U.S. medevac Blackhawks to get him support. And at this point, I mean, we're I think the U.S. strategic policy and CENTCOM was to try to limit that type of assistance because when we pull out, we were trying to secure the ring road essentially, and I was on the east side of Afghanistan. They weren't going to have these assets and resources, and I made it known. I'm like, look, I'm going to lose rapport with this team, but whether that was true or not, I mean, I just wanted to show the team I'd do everything. And I talked to the doctors that he was under the care with for a number of days, and unfortunately, he passed away. And so, I'm indebted to this man. And over the years, well, since the fall, Habib and I, very much reconnected. As I've been on your show, and we've spoken through updates. And with him being in Afghanistan in those early months, it was incredibly dangerous because a lot of the technology and information of who the Afghan intelligence and special operators were became hands of the Taliban. And he was started getting threatening contacts. If we find you, we know who you are. And so we took it on, and I say we, I mean there was a number of us, myself kind of leading this effort to get Habib to safety. And ultimately, through a couple of attempts, we finally got him through Iran into Turkey. In one of those attempts, I mean, he was jailed and imprisoned and beaten, and I thought we had lost him for a while, but we're really on probably third base of Habib's full story right now.
1: So it's good news. It's good news
5: Yeah.
1: now with Habib. Things are looking up. It's incredible that it would take so long after the service you described that Habib performed for you, this country. And I know we're flying over a lot of territory necessarily because of the shortness of time here. But what is Habib's status right now, and how are things looking for him going forward?
5: Yeah. Well, I said we're at third base, and Habib and I speak, I don't know about daily, but as needed, and certainly weekly or few times. He's probably been in and out of around five countries in the last, say, 2 months. And that may seem confusing to some. Where's the end state? Well, when you don't have papers and you're entering many of these countries, after he's departed Turkey, he's been arrested a couple times and released. And I think his experiences have been some with at least some dignity. And ultimately, I think where we are with the executive branch's position with Afghan allies, I think the door is currently closed for Habib in the U.S. I've been working very closely and very appreciative of
1: Some would find that
5: Representative.
1: hard to understand. Why is that, do you think? What's your read?
5: Yeah, I mean, a very, very politically pointed question there. And from the Republican side, I mean, I think the generalities were one to protect the borders. And with that, I think it comes at a cost in generalities. And there's a lot of us who have served with Afghan allies that have vouched for many who have come over. And I think there is a lot that we can learn by having our Afghan counterparts over. I've been very grateful for what Representative Miller Meeks's office has done in narrowing down on specific policies as we try to navigate here in the States, and ran into roadblocks and potential solutions that may not be here in the US, and help pointing me to directions of what State Department guidance is. And that's where we are. And ultimately, if Habib gets to safety, which we have, there's a plan that has come into to fruition in the last 2 months. And I'm very excited about it. Habib is excited about it. We are working on that. And ultimately, I just we want his family to be able to find safety and link up with him. And this is going to take a couple of years. And you know, if Habib were still in Afghanistan, he would be 6 feet under. He would not be alive today. And you know, this is the tragedy of war that you know we have to deal with. You know, I said earlier, you know, my shrapnel was much better behind a glass case and being written as history than being forward in front of us.
4: John Peluska is my guest on this 25th anniversary interview of 9/11, a Tumwa native, retired U.S. Army Green Beret, Ground Zero volunteer on our show again today. We're so grateful for that. A couple of other things. We have a few minutes left, John. I mentioned I wanted to talk about the generation. I remember 9/11 clearly. Many of our listeners, as if it was yesterday, but we have a generation that wasn't even born yet or doesn't have 9/11 in their memory. You have a young son who's grown up with a 9/11 comic book collection, I understand. How do you talk to that generation about what happened to make it real for them? It sort of makes me think, when I was a boy, people talking about Pearl Harbor Day. It's in that category now, isn't it?
5: Yeah, certainly. Finn, our 5-year-old, he started getting into Spider-Man, and you know, he saw a friend with a comic book, and then it was kind of written, and it's a way to encourage him to read. So I think some things that people forget, September 11th, didn't end on September 11th, and this next 20 years, now 25 years of where we went. Looking back that, when I was 18 years old, at Ground Zero and serving as a Green Beret, I'm still connected through 9/11, through the history books that were written. And comic books depicted 9/11 both in the positive way, neutrality, patriotic way, but there is also, some that, were very blunt and raw of, what was going on with the war. And when we're not talking, Marvel or DC Comics, but, going back to the next generation, I mean, to me, this is the inheritance that, you have, I have, that we want, the younger Americans to receive, that, this was what happened in our history books. This is how we responded. And this is, what we hope for going forward. And that's really what this exhibition, kind of displays. And, when I'm reading, 5-year-old, many of these 9/11 themed books, a lot are about the survivor tree. That was the only tree that survived 9/11, or the fire boat that, was 70 years old and came back into service and was, some of the only working pumps. It's about a story of resilience and heroes. And, when my wife was a teacher, she always talked about Mr. Roger. His quote was basically to summarize, when there's times of danger and fear, look for the helpers and go find, those who are the heroes. And then, in context of 9/11, very much the rescue and recovery workers. And I think that's the story that, I feel, we can learn at a very young age that will, benefit, them and us to teach us, hey, this generation, this is what comes next. We have chosen to honor. We have chosen the remembrance. It's not only about looking backward. It's about looking forward.
4: Mm-hmm. John, you served in wars that grew directly out of 9/11. 25 years later, we are now watching everything from the Middle East to Ukraine to tensions with Iran, war in Iran. How does your service fit into that context? How do you personally read this moment of global upheaval? And I'm not necessarily asking for a political read of this. It's just, I have to imagine your position. There's so much further context than that 18-year-old had on 9/11 that has been added to it. Just very hard to put into context, isn't it?
5: I mean, when I'm still walking around with Iranian shrapnel and what we've, been through in the last year, it certainly spurs a lot of questions reflecting back on the wars that I served in. And, the history books are still open. I don't think we've abdicated, a flat chapter in them. But My hope is that there's solutions, and everything's comes to the same table. This past week I was giving a tour of to the UN Security Council, including Ambassador Mike Waltz, and I had a lot of interesting questions in some of the side chats about 9/11 and their opinions on it. And if we're not openly talking all the time, and then I think those broken lines create problems later down the line. Whether it's one political event, whether it's certain policy or members of the global world, I think we need to have open conversations always. And not wait until things happen. It's a very hard thing for me to digest, what's still going on.
4: John, you mentioned that the current times, the turmoil, wars around the world, Ukraine, the Middle East, Iran, have triggered questions about your service. I'm wondering if you can be a little more specific about your thoughts about our current times.
5: Well, if you can put in your vision right now, the C-17 aircraft and taking off with all the Afghans clinging to the side, and then shortly thereafter, the Taliban, running around the streets of, all the provinces in Afghanistan with, our former, weapons and equipment. That's something hard to digest. It's hard to come to terms of I enlisted because of the atrocities I saw in the 2,977 people that were murdered on 9/11, and my way of service was making it through the military and serving in whichever capacity, and it brought me to obviously other countries as a Green Beret in the Southeast Asia, East Asia, and Iraq, but using Afghanistan as kind of the point that you were getting at, is this just another 1980 Russia, or have we made real change in the book that will bring the world to better peace? I think that verdict is still very much out there, and many of us struggle mentally with grasping that our service was 100% worth all of the casualties that took place on the battlefield. And when I say casualties, I mean the civilian casualties, as unfortunate victims of war. But that's when it comes back to Habib, from what he had done to be there for myself as a an American soldier and many of my teammates, I feel obligated as a human to serve him and honor him and how he has inspired me to bring peace.
4: All right. John Paluska, you've been very generous with your time. Thank you for continuing this conversation we've had now for several years. John Paluska, a native of Ottumwa, a retired U.S. Army Green Beret, Ground Zero volunteer, and now his gear is part of the National September 11th Memorial and Museum's new exhibit. Thank you for the update, John, and we'll be thinking of you on 9/11 and your service and the service of many others as we continue to digest the national trauma of 25 years ago.
5: Thank you, Ben. Appreciate it.
4: I'm Ben Kiefer, back after a short break.
6: This is IPR. I'm Mara Curran. Coming up at 1, Canada has started imposing retaliatory tariffs on American products made in states with tight Senate races, such as Ohio and Texas. We'll learn more about the political pressure Canada is putting on the Trump administration as both sides engage in a trade war. That's coming up at 1:06 on Here and Now. It's 82 today in Des Moines, and we'll see thunderstorms tonight across much of the state. The high in Des Moines today will reach 93. Right now in Cedar Rapids, it's 81. It's 78 in Sioux City, and in Fort Dodge, it's 74. It's 1240. River to River with Ben Kiefer continues after this on IPR.
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4: It's River to River from IPR News. I'm Ben Kiefer. Think back for a moment to where you were 25 years ago on the morning of September 11th, 2001. What you saw, what you felt, what changed. We're marking that 25th anniversary this week. And in the years since, while so much of the national conversation has focused on the wars, heightened security, the costs of both of those that followed, my next guest has spent his career asking a different question. What happened here at home? He's the F. Wendell Miller Professor of History at the University of Iowa, historian of American public policy. Colin Gordon joins us. He's written extensively on health care and urban inequality, including authoring the books Dead on Arrival and Mapping Decline. He also consults on state policy through Common Good Iowa. And for 25 years now, he's traced what all that homeland security spending, the war spending, did to health care, labor, and the social safety net back here at home. Colin Gordon, welcome to the program.
12: Good to be here.
4: Did I summarize that correctly? Expand on that a little bit. What you've actually been looking at for the past quarter century?
12: I think that's a fair assessment. I'm really fundamentally interested in the drivers of inequality in our society and our failures to address inequality. And I think, one of the overwhelming legacies of 9/11, is not just sort of changed our understanding of war and, terrorism and non-state actors. It's, launched the sort of surveillance state and the militarization of local police that we've seen, evident in recent ICE actions. But, my primary concern is the way in which it's sort of fed polarization and distrust of government, and through its sheer costs, has dramatically sort of scrambled our policy priorities and what we can do and are willing to do for the less fortunate among us.
4: Yeah, let's talk a little

0: 1980s. It was the Clinton administration in the 1990s that famously ended welfare as we knew it, even if at the same time that administration tried to enact a more ambitious health policy. And 9/11 sort of comes in the midst of that sort of general right turn in American public policy, marked really fundamentally by a retreat from a sort of robust idea of social citizenship and social protection.
1: In your view, what then specifically lost out over the last 25 years because of how much political attention and money went to homeland security and overseas wars? I imagine that's a very hard question to answer. You've got the economy, you've got so many factors, countless factors, don't you?
0: Yeah, I mean, I think it's, I mean, first of all, it's important to understand the scale. I mean, the costs of war project at Brown University estimates that the cost of post 9/11 military actions, Afghanistan, Iraq, Pakistan, Syria, comes to about $8 trillion, not including the cost of borrowing much of that money. We've seen military spending increase about 50% annually since 9/11, so that now military spending takes up half of all our discretionary spending in any given year, about $1 trillion a year, approaching that amount. And, in economic terms, we can treat that as both a real cost, we're buying something with that $1 trillion, but also as an opportunity cost. What are we not buying with that $1 trillion? And that level of military and homeland security and sort of surveillance state spending not only means that we don't have the money to do other things that we presumably value, but it creates constant pressure to cut other programs. And so we've seen, over the past 25 years and really accelerating in the last 8 to 10 years, a concerted attack on what are pretty small slices of the federal budget, things like food assistance, social assistance for the very poor, federal childcare spending, federal Medicare spending, Head Start. These don't amount to very much, but when you're under this sort of constant budgetary pressure, they're the programs that get targeted.
1: You point to the Great Recession and also COVID as a couple of moments in this time frame when the federal government actually became more generous, expanded unemployment, had those stimulus checks. There was the child tax credit. So emergencies can unlock a generosity when ordinary times don't.
0: Yeah, I think that's fair, and it goes back to the sort of famous aphorism about unemployment that, one person unemployed is a personal failure, but a million people unemployed is a social problem that needs to be addressed by, sort of strong public action. We have in this country a very weak unemployment insurance system that's largely run by the states. So it's sort of unsurprising the federal government has to sort of come in the Great Recession and in COVID. When the scale of unemployment sort of overwhelms state systems. But I think, as you alluded to, it's also interesting that it's at these moments that we've also done things like expanded child tax credits, reducing the sort of administrative burden of applying and reapplying for SNAP, and seen the results of those more generous programs, which are dramatic but unfortunately temporary. Reductions in child poverty and food insecurity and housing insecurity.
1: And decisions during this period have been pushed, when we talk in generalities, down to the states. Tell us about that, the federal government trying to offload responsibilities onto states, and then states are doing different things with those.
0: Yeah, I mean, our system of social protection has always depended heavily on states. It's always given states a lot of discretion in how generous and how inclusive they are in their social policies. But in an era of political polarization that we've seen, since the 1970s and really on steroids in the last 20 years, what states are choosing to do is becoming sort of much more dramatically uneven. So, I have some states in which under normal circumstances.

0: circumstances, you can only qualify for 12 or 14 weeks of unemployment insurance, whereas in most states, it's 26 weeks. You have some states in which fewer than 1 in 20 poor families even get a whiff of social assistance. And the generosity of those programs varies widely across states. So, the argument is often made, that states are sort of laboratories of democracy and these policies should be cut to fit the priorities, political priorities of particular states. But the reality is that states don't have the capacity that the federal government has. They don't have the ability to go into debt during hard times, especially. And so when you give control over those policies to the states, it's a way of cutting them, mm-hmm. or at least cutting them in the majority of states.
1: Here's a specific example for Iowa. Perhaps it fits in, or you can tell us if it does or not. Governor Reynolds twice declined to take part in the federal summer EBT program, turning down roughly $29 million in food aid for about 240,000 low-income kids, even though our state's own share of that cost was only just over $2 million in administrative expenses. Is that the kind of decision you're talking about?
0: Yeah, and another good example, also from Iowa, but Iowa was not the only state in this position, was the states that chose to withdraw early from the COVID-era unemployment insurance systems. Again, like as you mentioned with the summer EBT, states are not bearing the costs of this, but they see, as Governor Reynolds argued, a disruption in labor markets. Federal programs making it possible for people not to work. And so you start to see states really pulling back fundamentally from, any degree of generosity in programs like unemployment insurance and SNAP. Iowa is one of a number of states that has sought waivers from the Department of Agriculture in order to make it much harder to get food assistance and to dramatically narrow the range of products that you can use food assistance to buy. And we're starting to see the same sort of crackdown, this sort of ratchet effect where the federal government sort of opens the door and states run through making cuts on other programs, particularly Medicaid.
1: Mm-hmm. If you just joined us, Colin Gordon is with me, the F. Wendell Miller Professor of History at the University of Iowa, a historian of American public policy. And for the past 25 years, he's traced what all that homeland security spending, the war spending, did to health care, labor, social safety net here in the U.S. I wonder if we can, go a little bit into the politics here, too, because you mentioned that we remember post 9/11, at least immediately after 9/11, the unity we felt by this crisis in the country. George W. Bush had approval ratings in the 90s, if I'm recalling correctly. But then our political polarization has gone even worse. How does that fit in to 9/11 and what we've spent domestically on the programs that you've been talking about?
0: Yeah, so I think it's fair to say that the sort of immediate post 9/11 moment of bipartisanship was really just a hiccup in a long history of polarization that began in the 1970s, particularly with the realignment of the Republican Party around a Southern base, which really pulled the sort of harder core conservatives together under the umbrella of one party. Both nationally and in the states, whereas formerly, of course, you had conservative Southern Democrats in the Democratic Party alongside, urban labor Democrats in the Democratic Party. And that polarization occurred both federally. So we see members of Congress working less and less across the aisle to pass legislation. But it also is really supercharged in the states, where it's becoming more and more common for one party to have control over all elements, all institutions of state government, so both houses and the governorship, and pursuing policies which often are trying to sort of outdo conservatives at the national level. One of the implications of pushing things down to the state level that, as we discussed earlier, is that it's much easier for conservative interests, particularly business interests, to wield their influence in state politics. Because states are so worried about investment going elsewhere, they tend to be, you know, quite solicitous of local business interests, giving them what they want, cutting unemployment insurance taxes, cutting regulations, paring back environmental regulations, paring back protections for workers, paring back unemployment insurance. And so you tend to get this sort of race to the bottom in state politics, of states like trying to outdo each other, or at least compete with each other on those sort of basic labor and environmental standards.
1: Colin, you studied how Homeland Security, the war spending, has sort of crowded other things out. I wonder, as we end this conversation in the final couple minutes, is there a case that healthcare, housing, economic stability should themselves be framed as national security issues? Would that change how Washington spends?
0: I mean, it's a very interesting point because it takes us back to an earlier moment of crisis, you know, in World War II, when that was the explicit argument. I mean, one of the things that happened in World War II was the number of citizens who were turned down for the draft for health reasons galvanized the national conversation about healthcare, which was framed very much in national security terms, that we need to be healthier as a country in order to protect ourselves against the communist hordes. And so in some respects, the closest we got to a system of national health care in this country was in the immediate post-World War II era.
1: A quick word on AI, since that has to do with everything these days. If automation and AI end up displacing a lot of workers over the next decade, could that become a sort of different sort of 9/11 moment for domestic spending, a shock big enough to reset priorities? We have about a minute.
0: Yeah, I mean, I think, you know, we're always faced with this problem of what to do with displaced workers and how to address the sort of churning we see in the economy. I mean, a generation ago, it was deindustrialization that was had us shedding jobs and shedding workers and having to readjust. And now it's AI. And the question is, you know, what sort of social supports, what sort of opportunities, what sort of buffering do we put in place in order to sort of manage the fluctuations in the private economy?
1: Right. And I guess the question here, because AI is happening so quickly, do we have time to react, as you know, we have in previous generations, to retrain the current generation? There may be people out of work very, very quickly with little time, if any, for retraining, right?
0: Yeah, I think it'll be very much like the sort of 1970s, 1980s moment of deindustrialization, when it hits particularly some communities very quickly, very hard. And I think we're not prepared for the damage that AI might cause. And I wish that we were.
1: All right. Colin Gordon, thanks for joining us. Colin, the F. Wendell Miller Professor of History, the University of Iowa, historian of American public policy. An interesting perspective for the past 25 years, tracing how the homeland security spending, the war spending, how that impacted domestic spending, health care, labor, social safety net back here. Colin, thank you very much for your views.
0: Thank you.
1: Today's program produced by Samantha McIntosh, technical support from Nev Kelly. Of course, tomorrow it's already Wednesday, Politics Wednesday. Hope you'll join us for that. I'm Ben Kiefer. Until then.

0: The original Star Trek TV series only ran for 3 seasons, but it's gained generations of fans over the decades, inspiring remakes and spin-offs. What has made it remain a pop culture phenomenon?
1: The ethics of Star Trek and that concept of a hopeful future, being respectful of other cultures, all of those things have stayed constant.
0: 60 years of Star Trek on All Things Considered from NPR News.
2: 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This is IPR. I'm Mara Curran. It's 85 in Des Moines right now. In Council Bluffs, it's 90. It's 76 in Fort Dodge. And in Cedar Rapids, it's 84. The time is 1:20. 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
1: Did I think there would be backlash? Yes, because history tells us so. Did I think it would reach the level and magnitude that it did? I don't think you could ever predict that.
0: Colin Kaepernick on the next Morning Edition from NPR News.
2: You can hear Morning Edition weekday mornings from 5 to 9 with Megan McKinney on IPR. You're listening to IPR. I'm Mara Curran. It's been partly sunny in Des Moines with highs reaching the mid-90s today, and we'll see some scattered thunderstorms around the state tonight. Right now in Sioux City, it's 74, it's 91 in Council Bluffs, and in Dubuque, it's 81. It's 2:40. More from Here and Now is up next. This is IPR.

0: Gray is a research professor of psychology and neuroscience at Boston College, and his upcoming book is called Restoring Childhood: How to Set Kids Free in the Age of Anxiety. Peter Gray, thank you so much.
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8: It's Here and Now. Country artist Ashley Monroe's latest album is both strikingly candid and surprisingly tender. It reflects how her time as a musician has strengthened her love for country and tested her tolerance of the music industry. WPLN's Julie Height reports.
9: It may seem like Ashley Monroe is contradicting herself when she sings these emphatic sentiments back to back.
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1: All Things Considered on IPR News, I'm John Wanamaker. Thanks for joining us. One of the world's great migrations has begun. The eastern monarch butterfly is flying south through the central U.S. to overwinter in Mexico. A decade ago, a federal task force laid out a plan to help monarchs along their journey by returning roadsides to native habitat. IPR's Rachel Kramer explores what happened to the Monarch Highway.
2: In 2013, the number of monarch butterflies sank to their lowest level on record. Other pollinators, like honeybees, were also struggling. In response, the Obama administration formed a task force to figure out how to reverse these trends. A monarch butterfly expert was invited to speak at one of these meetings with highway managers.
3: In that talk, I presented an idea that we could improve monarch habitat by creating strips of milkweed and native plant habitat along the banks of the interstate highways.
2: That's Chip Taylor, the founding director of Monarch Watch at the University of Kansas. And he had one interstate in mind.
3: I-35 runs from the northern part of the U.S., around Duluth, all the way down to the border in Texas.
2: Taylor's idea was called the Monarch Highway. The goal was to return roadsides to milkweed and other wildflowers to offset habitat loss. The Federal Highway Administration signed an agreement with state departments of transportation that manage I-35, Texas, Oklahoma, Kansas, Missouri, Iowa, and Minnesota. But Taylor says the project lost momentum.
3: All of these things take money and they take personnel and they take knowledge, and to a certain extent they take training.
2: While the Monarch Highway project stalled, some states have embraced adding wildflowers along roads. In Illinois, where the

0: historic sites are Lincoln's home, Oak Ridge Cemetery, where Lincoln's buried. I mean, it's just snowballed in a good way.
1: The Illinois Department of Transportation is also planting a lot of native wildflowers in the roadsides along Route 66 and other highways across the state. There's a similar concept in Missouri with the nearly 300-mile-long Highway 13 Butterfly Trail. But in Iowa, the state has been reintroducing native plants along roadsides for decades. Rachel Harris is the chief landscape architect in roadside development for the Iowa Department of Transportation. She's excited to point out all the different wildflowers growing next to an I-35 exit.
2: There's obviously the compass plant, but there's also the false indigo, baptisia, rattlesnake master, black-eyed Susan.
1: Back in the 1970s, Harris says Iowa spent a lot of money mowing non-native grass and spraying weeds alongside highways. Their current approach is less costly, both for the state's budget and the environment. And Harris says prairie plants are good at preventing soil erosion and handle drought better. They also provide habitat for lots of birds, pollinators, and yes, monarch butterflies.
2: I love coming out here and seeing all the butterflies and the bees. Every time we see monarchs, like, our team will be like, "Monarch!" Because we always get really excited.
1: A monarch butterfly flies by as if on cue. Experts like Chip Taylor with Monarch Watch say these butterflies face a lot of threats, especially with climate change. But having areas where they can eat, rest, and lay their eggs gives monarch butterflies a greater chance of completing their migration. I'm Rachel Kramer, IPR News.
3: The other day, I almost drove off the highway avoiding a monarch butterfly. Harvest Public Media is a collaboration of public media newsrooms in the Midwest and Great Plains, including IPR News, covering agriculture, food systems, and rural life. Again, some rain out there right now, mainly in west central and northern Iowa, but it is tracking up out of the south and west, meaning we'll probably see some rain soon in central Iowa. At the moment, in Sioux City, light rain and 75 degrees. Council Bluffs, light rain and 82 degrees. Des Moines, partly sunny and 92 degrees. Fort Dodge, light rain and 73. And Cedar Rapids, sunshine and 87.
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7: And I'm Sasha Pfeiffer. 60 years ago today, NBC aired the first episode of Star Trek, a TV show that became a pop culture phenomenon.
8: Space, the final frontier.
7: The original series starred William Shatner as the captain who led his diverse crew on adventures in space. Over the decades, the show and its spinoffs have created generations of devoted fans, and they're commemorating Star Trek's 60th anniversary, as NPR's Mandalit Del Barco reports.
9: There are many Star Trek celebrations happening around the world, from the Hollywood Walk of Fame to New York Comic Con to the International Space Station. In London, fans hope to set a Guinness World Record for the most people performing the Vulcan salute, a greeting made famous by Star Trek's beloved half-human, half-alien character Spock. In Los Angeles recently, the show was honored at a fundraiser for the Writers Guild Foundation by the cast of the hit TV series, The Pitt.
10: These are the voyages of the Starship Enterprise. Its five-year mission? To explore strange new worlds, to seek out new life and new civilizations.
9: Actor Noah Wiley, a Star Trek fan, performed as Captain James T. Kirk, reading the script of the show's first episode, The Man Trap. Joining Wiley on stage were other castmates as the ship's Dr. Leonard McCoy and a villainous salt vampire.

0: the Department of Agriculture about this since they administer school meals on the federal level, and they told me that income limits are a reality for school meal programs, but the agency invests hundreds of millions of dollars for low-income communities and people in need of nutrition assistance.
1: That is NPR's Juliana Kim. Thank you so much.
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1: Five 48 on IPR News. I'm John Wanamaker. Have you noticed online how many retailers and sellers are offering payment options, maybe four easy payments? Well, Americans are loving the buy now, pay later option now available for many purchases online and in stores. But does the explosion of these short-term loans signal a significant economic crisis? More explanation on The Daily coming up at 6. Then, according to data out this morning, small business owners are optimistic about the economy and their own businesses, but they still feel uncertain about what's next. Coming up on Marketplace at 6:30, we'll look at how small businesses are weathering economic storms. Stay with us. It's IPR News.

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4: And I'm Sasha Pfeiffer. The Trump administration's nationwide immigration crackdown is well into its second year. Federal immigration agents have arrested hundreds of thousands of people since Inauguration Day. On any given day, about 65,000 people are sitting in immigration detention. That's a record. And about 70% of them have no criminal conviction. Now, new research quantifies how much these ICE arrest operations are costing local economies and not just in immigrant neighborhoods. Here's NPR's Jasmine Garst.
5: In the days after President Donald Trump took office on January 20th, 2025, the mood in Chicago's Latino neighborhoods was tense. Rumors were running wild that this city was going to be the first to see ICE raids. A waitress NPR spoke to back then named Caridad requested that we not use her last name for fear of being targeted.
6: Yo tengo que ir a mis compras, pero... Últimamente no las he hecho.
5: I have to go grocery shopping, she said, but I haven't because what if ICE is there? People are more than afraid. They're panicking. A new study out today shows just how big an economic impact that panic and the ICE raids that followed had. The report by the University of Illinois Chicago used anonymous GPS data from cell phones to unpack the economic toll of ICE operations in 2025 throughout Chicago. The study tracked movement between immigrant neighborhoods and non-immigrant neighborhoods in Chicago's Cook County. Professor Matt Wilson, a study co-author, says the usual back and forth between the two areas stopped almost immediately.
7: The flows from the high Latin American-born areas to the low Latin American-born areas collapsed after January 20.
5: Wilson says it's remarkable how strongly the economic impact was felt outside those immigrant communities. The report

0: estimates that the raids cost retail and restaurants in non-immigrant neighborhoods in the county about $1.26 billion, and it costs the state around $107 million in tax revenue.
1: We see that 9% drop in retail and 10% drop in restaurant visits, and it persists for about a year. People's behavior systematically changed after January 20, 2025, and it never recovered.
0: For a small business, a 10% drop over the course of a year can be a financial hit. In a statement to NPR, White House spokesperson Lauren Biss said, quote, "If there was any correlation between rampant illegal immigration and a good economy, Biden would have had a booming economy. Removing these criminals from the streets makes communities safer for business owners and customers." Wilson, the researcher, says the report underscores that no community is an island.
1: I think a lot of people treat Latino and some immigrant communities as if they're insular and they're isolated, but it's really that these communities are much more integrated into the broader economy, and they're making trips to faraway places in the county routinely.
0: Several other studies have confirmed that ICE raids have sent economic shockwaves throughout local economies in and well beyond immigrant neighborhoods. Jasmine Garst, NPR News, New York.
2: 100 years ago, silent film legend Buster Keaton shot his most ambitious and expensive movie in the city of Cottage Grove, Oregon. The film was called The General. Legions of Keaton's fans gathered in Cottage Grove recently to celebrate the movie's centennial, a proud legacy for locals. Brian Bull of member station KLCC reports.
3: Inside a historic building on Main Street, dozens of people dressed in 1920s attire danced to live jazz. Flapper dresses mixed with vests and straw hats. Arriving outside, 21-year-old Chloe Fadum of Chicago is dressed to the nines.
4: I got a suit and I picked up a little rainbow bow tie that is not on era branding for the outfit, but I love it. And a pork pie hat that I wear very proudly in honor of Keaton.
3: And for the Buster Keaton Lookalike Contest held that same night.
5: Why don't we have the Busters proceed past the venue and...
3: With a fake mustache and magnifying glass, 37-year-old Liz Bartholomew of Portland won for portraying Keaton from his 1924 movie, Sherlock Jr.
6: Thank you so much. Thank you.
3: Bartholomew confesses she's not a huge Keaton fan like others, but her 71-year-old mom, Kate, is.
7: And she flew from out of town to come to this festival. So to me, Buster Keaton means a way to get closer to my mom and something for us to bond over.
3: There's much to bond over for everyone in the International Buster Keaton Society, or as they call themselves, Damn Finos. Legend says the term comes from whenever Keaton was pressed for an answer he didn't know right away, he'd reply, "Damn Fino," shorthand for Damned if I know.
8: The Damn Finos always say that it's like a family reunion when they get together, but this is a family reunion where people actually like each other.
3: Lloyd Williams of the Cottage Grove Historical Society is the head organizer for the General Centennial Celebration. Keaton shot his Civil War train chase saga here in the summer of 1926. More than 1,500 locals and 500 National Guardsmen were in the cast and crew. The General's budget came to $750,000, or $14 million today. This included a deliberate train crash at a local creek on July 23, 1926. Businesses closed, and some kids were allowed to skip school to watch the spectacle. Altogether, more than 4,000 people came to watch, and at $42,000, it became what many believe to be the most costly single shot in silent film history. 80 Damn Finos are here at the site, some as far away as Virginia, or in 13-year-old Aiden Blatchford's case, Ontario, Canada. He's dressed as Keaton for three consecutive Halloweens, and for some photos his dad will take here at the very shooting location of the famed train crash.
9: He shot the main scene here. This is the biggest scene he's ever shot. This is the biggest highlight for me on the trip.
3: Chloe Fadum is also dazzled to be standing where Keaton directed the epic shot. She and others are reviewing black and white movie stills to get perspective.
4: It's kind of full circle. You see it kind of 2D in the movie, but now you see it really 3D. Holding the photo up and comparing the rocks and the water and the trees and seeing where everything was and where that bridge would have been and where the train would have been.
10: Come on, people!
3: For his fans, this two-day event is also a chance to meet some of Keaton's relatives. His granddaughter, 77-year-old Melissa Talmadge Cox, says talking to Damfinos gives her a deeper understanding of his cinematic work.
11: Because there were no silent films available in the 50s and 60s. I saw one when I was in college, and I just could not believe that this man was the grandfather that I'd known my whole life. I didn't see any until after he passed away, and I didn't have time to ask him a lot of questions that I would do today.
3: The events wrapped up at Cottage Theater, which showed a restored version of The General. The big train crash drew the most applause. And the next big event is just a month away. A few days before Keaton's 131st birthday, Muskegon, Michigan is hosting its annual International Buster Keaton Society Convention. For NPR News, I'm Brian Bull in Cottage Grove, Oregon.
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15: Americans spend about $3 trillion a year on credit cards. 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So it's much smaller in comparison. But what's drawing attention here with this is that the usage patterns tend to be most heavily used by people who are really on the financial margins.
16: 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That's coming up on The Daily from The New York Times.
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19: Live from NPR News in Washington, I'm Ryland Barton. U.S. officials say the military struck five Iranian tankers today, and Iranian state media says Iran has launched missiles toward U.S. targets in Jordan. The exchange of attacks come after Iran's Navy says it seized an unmanned U.S. submarine, threatening further escalation. NPR's Greg Myrie reports.
20: Iran's Revolutionary Guard Corps says it trapped the submarine early Tuesday. This is according to Iranian media reports. Iran claimed the sub was equipped with the latest technology and released photos of it being lifted out of the water. On the U.S. side, Captain Tim Hawkins, a spokesman for Central Command, said the underwater drone malfunctioned while, quote, surveying regional waters in support of ongoing operations. He described the drone as an older model that neither collected sensitive data nor carried any classified sonar or radar equipment. The U.S. and Iran have maintained dueling blockades of the strait for months and continue to clash periodically. Greg Myrie, NPR News, Washington.
19: President Trump says he's going to block the U.S. government's procurement system from buying Canadian goods. It comes after Canada put in place about $20 billion worth of retaliatory tariffs on U.S. goods today, as NPR's Emily Fang reports.
10: Writing on his social media site Truth Social, Trump took umbrage with Canada's strict limits on American dairy imports, which has been a historical point of contention with the U.S., and he accused Canada of running, quote, a scam, in response to which Trump said he'd ordered the GSA to remove all Canadian origin products. The GSA is the federal government's procurement platform, and it handles hundreds of billions of dollars of orders and contracts for goods and software and other services that support federal offices. Trump also threatened over the weekend to stop Canadian aircraft company Bombardier from selling in the U.S., to which the Canadian company put out a statement explaining much of its supply chain and its parts are made in the U.S. at American companies. Emily Fang, NPR News, the White House.
19: Over a million children lost SNAP food benefits over the past year, and it's impacting access to free breakfast and lunch at schools. NPR's Juliana Kim reports.
21: Tens of thousands of schools in the U.S. offer free meals to all of its students, regardless of income, through the community eligibility provision. In this program, the federal government helps pay for universal free meals depending on how many families are on assistance, like SNAP. Paige Shoemaker-DeMayo is an education policy analyst at the Center for American Progress, and she says the dramatic decline in SNAP participation is causing school officials to worry.
22: They're going to have to start picking up some of the tab, and then they have to make a tough decision about looking at their budget to determine if they can afford to continue to provide free meals for all or not.
21: So far, dozens of schools have announced an end to their universal free meal programs.
19: NPR's Juliana Kim reporting. U.S. stocks sank today. This is NPR News.
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24: It's IPR News at 6:04. I'm John Wanamaker. At a Labor Day rally in the Quad Cities, Democratic Illinois Governor J.B. Pritzker expressed support for Democrat Rob Sand in the Iowa governor's race. Sand is running against Republican Zach Lane in the November election. Pritzker spoke at a picnic for party leaders and union members in East Moline yesterday, saying it would benefit the Quad Cities region to have Democratic governors on both sides of the state border.
25: We share in common a belief that we need to lift up working families, that we've got to make sure we're putting more money in people's pockets. We've got better education for people by investing in it.
24: Pritzker is currently seeking a third term in office. Iowa last elected a Democratic governor in 2006. A member of the University of Iowa marching band has died after collapsing from the heat in Iowa City on Saturday. The heat index surpassed 100 degrees at the game against Northern Illinois, causing the band's halftime performance to be canceled. The family of Derek Phillips says he suffered cardiac arrest and was admitted to intensive care. They decided to remove Phillips from life support after learning the damage to his brain was too severe for him to survive. In a statement, the University of Iowa says it is, quote, heartbreaking. The university is providing counselors for students in the marching band and School of Music. Phillips played horn in the marching band. He was studying business analytics and planned to graduate in 2028. Scattered showers and storms tonight with a slight chance of severe weather in central Iowa. Heavy rainfall possible in eastern Iowa. Lows tonight, upper 60s, low 70s. Tomorrow, scattered showers and storms in the morning. A slight chance of rain in the afternoon with highs in the low to mid 80s. West-northwest winds 5 to 10 miles per hour. It's IPR News.
26: From the New York Times, I'm Natalie Kitroev. This is The Daily. As Americans struggle with rising costs just about everywhere, they're increasingly turning to a new form of credit, buy now, pay later loans. Those loans have exploded since the pandemic, in part because they're easier to get and often cheaper than credit cards. And now, people are relying on them for everything from groceries to rent. Today, my colleague Stacy Cowley explains the draw and the hidden risks of buy now, pay later loans, and what their rise says about the state of the American consumer. It's Tuesday, September 8th. Stacy, welcome back to the show. I love having you here.
15: Thanks for having me back to talk about debt again.
26: Yes, the debt that we are here to talk about are these buy now, pay later loans. And I want to start by asking you to explain at a really high level what these loans are and why they've become so popular.
15: So these are very short-term installment loans that you can use when you're purchasing something at a retail checkout or online or just in your daily shopping needs. And they are typically very quick and easy to get. You can usually get approved for one within minutes. And they let you buy something and space out your payment for it over time. So let's say you're going to buy a new pair of shoes. You can click a button and say, okay, I'm going to do a 6-week loan and I will every 2 weeks pay a third of this and I will have it paid off in 6 weeks rather than paying for all of it upfront right now. You can also download an app. When I was reporting this story, I went and downloaded some. I signed up with a firm. 5 minutes later, I had a $6,000 credit line and a whole list of merchants I could go spend it at. So that is the intention, to make these really easy to obtain. And what's been happening over the last few years and starting to accelerate is they're moving into the physical world. A lot of these vendors now offer payment cards where you could use it at a checkout, tap and pay and go. They are starting to offer loans for other sorts of more recurring expenses in people's lives. And we know that roughly half of Americans have used a loan like this at some point in the last few years. And around 15 to 25% of Americans are using them really regularly.
26: And why does that matter, that so many people are turning to these loans?
15: Certainly, people have always used, you know, credit cards and things like that for consumer purchases. So the idea that you're having to borrow to finance your daily needs, that's not new.
26: Right.
15: What's drawing attention here with this is both how easy and frictionless these are to obtain, and also that the usage patterns tend to be most heavily used by people who are really on the financial margins. These are often people who've maxed out their credit cards, who don't qualify for credit cards. People are struggling to keep up with their bills and their debts. So that's always a concern when you see people borrowing things that they may not be able to repay. About half the people who use buy now, pay later loans say they couldn't make the purchase without them. The other thing that's drawing attention is just how quickly these are growing. They're growing by about double-digit growth rates every year. Last year, Americans spent about $160 billion through these loans, which is about twice what they'd spent 2 years earlier.
26: Okay, so really rapid growth in a form of credit that is going to people who may not be qualifying for other types of loans or may have maxed out their credit cards. How did we get to this point where these loans have become so ubiquitous, where you can't really check out of any online store without being offered them?
15: So these loans really started about 15 or so years ago in Europe and Australia. That's where they kind of started to take off. We saw them move into the United States, you know, a decade or so ago, but the pandemic was really the moment where they skyrocketed. Basically, what happened there is you had a lot of people sitting at home doing a lot of online shopping. There was real consumer demand, and these became a very easy way for merchants to put them at the checkout counter on their online websites and say, hey, you can quickly get credit and finance this purchase.
26: Can you just explain that? I know the pandemic was an economically difficult period for a lot of people, but the U.S. government was also working to keep people afloat with these pandemic checks, and a lot of people did have cash on hand. So why were they turning to these loans?
15: Right. It was a moment when people were sort of unusually flush compared to how they usually are in America. What was appealing about these loans is they sort of facilitated impulse purchases, and sometimes they were used by people who just wanted to use them for convenience. If you're going to go buy a couch for your house in the pandemic and you have the option of stretching the payment out for a few weeks or months, sure, why not? Especially when they started, those retail merchant loans, they often came with no fee. The merchant was paying the costs. Can also kind of entice you to buy something that might be a little more of a splurge. You're scrolling, you see a cool outfit, you see a cool pair of shoes. This makes it really easy to sort of impulse go, yes, I'm going to buy this. And that's why the merchants offered them. For them, it's a way to make a sale you might not otherwise make.
16: So at this point in the history, it sounds like the massive growth in the loans is being driven by a particular consumer culture that took over when we were all staring at our phones nonstop, trying to keep up with the Joneses on Instagram and TikTok and such.
15: Totally. And that moment also coincided with the sort of takeoff, really, of influencer culture.
0: Hi, guys. So I wanted to film a Everything I Bought This Week video.
15: People are looking on Instagram and TikTok.
1: So I did a thing. Spent £190 on Shein.
15: You would have people sort of bragging about, hey, I used Klarna and I went on a shopping spree and here's what I got.
2: I did a little Sephora order. 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
15: It became in the zeitgeist and kind of normalized that this was a way of paying for things you might want to go purchase.
2: Girl math is when you use Afterpay for literally everything.
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6: Life is too short to not experience things because you don't have the money right now. Baby, put it on the payment plan.
15: And then since then, that's when they started their sort of morph out into a much broader pool of retail options and showing up at your grocery store checkout and things like that.
7: I used Klarna to buy my groceries from Aldi, and this is everything that I got.
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27: I have gotten my car fixed on Affirm and Klarna.
28: Groceries are expensive, but I got all of this today because I used Klarna.
15: And that's been the thing that's been changing, especially this year. Not only are people really starting to use these loans for more everyday essentials, the vendors are leaning into it. So a lot of them have started specifically targeting and offering products in that space. For one example, Flex is an app that people have used for years to pay for rent. That is their specific market. They do about $2 billion a month in rent loans.
16: Wow.
15: This year, they started deliberately expanding into sort of a broader set of recurring monthly expenses, like utilities and auto loans. We've seen other lenders sort of following that same path. So Affirm is one that people might have used online. It's a pretty popular retail checkout app. They, this year, started offering rent loans. They said they were responding to what they saw as user demand for that more everyday essential.
16: So it's expanded far beyond influencer culture. People are using it on basic necessities.
15: Yeah. One person I talked to, one analyst, was referring to this as the new working capital for the working class. Like, this is really something that for people who are really struggling to make ends meet, these are increasingly becoming a tool they go to. And other people who might have some more discretionary income and discretionary credit options, they too are starting to experiment with these more and make them sort of a more regular part of an everyday consumer's digital wallet.
16: And you started to do this, but just walk me through how the companies that offer these loans make money off them.
15: When they started to really take off, it was usually the merchants paying the fees.
16: Right.
15: But there's only two places for these companies to make their money. It's the merchants or the consumers. And as people are starting to use them for more everyday things, more often than not, it's the consumer paying the fees now.
16: What does that look like exactly?
15: So typically, if you're going to use one of these, you're going to pay a small fee to borrow, might be $5-$10 to take out the loan, some processing fees on top of it, things like that. Some of them have subscription fees. But generally speaking, if you're going to borrow $1,000 for rent and stretch it out for a couple weeks, you might pay $25 in fees to do that.
16: That sounds like a kind of low fee overall. I guess I'm just wondering, how is this form of a loan different from a credit card, for example?
15: That's part of the selling point. Since these are typically small dollar loans, the fees are typically also small dollar, and they're very concrete. It's very clear in dollars and cents what you're going to be paying. With credit cards, that's often pretty opaque. You're paying an interest rate, it changes, it fluctuates, you might pay an unspecified late fee, and then your rate might go up. So for consumers, that can feel a lot more unpredictable than these loans can. The other selling point is that it's short term. These are typically loans that last a few weeks or a few months. So part of the pitch is, hey, you can't get yourself into a really long-term debt trap here.
16: Okay, given that, this actually seems like a pretty good option if you need help with something like paying your rent. Is there a catch? Is there something I'm missing?
15: Yep, there's a couple. One thing about these is that to get one, you typically have to give them your bank account information or a debit card. So when it's time to pay, they're just going to reach straight into your bank account and take the money out.
16: Meaning basically, you're not choosing when to repay these loans like I am with my credit card. How much, when? These companies just reach directly into your bank account and take that money on their schedule.
15: Yep. On the day the loan is due, it's coming straight out. Look, if you only have one loan, you can probably keep track of when it's due. But you can get multiples of these loans. And it's not uncommon to see people with a dozen or so loans out there. And then suddenly you're seeing, oh my God, every couple days, money's zapping out of my account. I can't keep track of that. And suddenly you're getting hit with overdraft fees and things like that.
16: Right.
15: So another catch is that these companies also typically do what's called a soft credit check. They're not doing a hard credit pull. So the underwriting for these loans is really light. And unlike with more traditional credit, where some credit bureau is keeping track of everything you owe, that's not happening here. So every lender is kind of making their own decisions and lending you money and doesn't necessarily know what you've got extended with other lenders. It can be easy to have them stack up, and it can start to become a real cycle people get into where they start and then find that they can't get by without these loans and they are constantly having to reborrow and pay down and reborrow again and again and again. Similar to what would happen with payday loans. I've talked to a lot of people who find that that's the case. For them, it can become this real financial trap where it's impossible to get out.
16: We'll be right back.
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16: This is The Daily. I'm Natalie Kitroev. Back to my conversation with Stacey Cowley about what the rise of buy now, pay later loans says about the state of the American consumer. Stacey, you said you've been talking to borrowers who've been taking out these loans. Talk to me about what exactly they've been telling you about their experience.
12: I am working on an article about the rising use of buy now, pay later.
15: So I spoke to a woman in Baltimore named Ashley Reed. She's an instructional aide in Baltimore City Schools, and she's also a radiology assistant at a hospital. She's working a job and a half to make ends meet.
13: I have been using buy now, pay later products for quite some time, I want to say.
15: Her story really stuck out to me as she kind of walked me through how she uses these in her monthly budget.
13: At first, I would just use them for like small purchases if I wanted an outfit or something like that. And
15: she was using buy now, pay later loans at first just for little online splurges.
13: And then my mom had a brain aneurysm.
15: That changed a couple years ago when her mom had a medical emergency. And a whole bunch of expenses came with that.
13: And I wound up like maxing out my credit card to pay for hotel rooms and ambulance services to get her transferred back.
15: She had to travel to be with her mom in the hospital. There were lots of things that weren't being paid for. So she maxed out all of her credit cards trying to make this work.
13: That's when I really started to depend on the buy now, pay later stuff because.
15: And suddenly these apps started to become a way to make her everyday bills. And pretty quickly, in a matter of months, it starts to swallow her. And like a lot of Americans these days, her income fluctuates. Her teaching job pays her for 10 months of the year. So in the summer, she's really stretched and she has to juggle her bills and prioritize.
13: The buy now, pay later is helpful, but at times it's also stressful because I have to make this payment. I can't be late because you know, I'm going to need to use it again.
15: So she talked to me about choosing to sometimes go late on her rent because her landlord's nice and she knows they'll be okay with it, and prioritize paying off her pay later loans because she needs them to be able to reborrow again the next month to buy her groceries and her basics.
16: And she has to stay in good standing with those companies to keep taking out those loans.
15: Right, because if you are late on a loan, they will respond by freezing your credit line. You won't be able to borrow again until you're paid up.
13: So, yeah, I feel like I'm constantly in like the survival mode.
16: And how does she think about the decisions she's had to make, how she's gotten to this point?
15: She said she would really caution people about starting to use these apps.
13: Don't get dependent on it like I have gotten myself dependent on it where I...
15: It's hard to see another option for her. I mean, even with all of the work she's doing, she's making a fairly modest five-figure income. Right now, like a lot of people, she's really stretched. The cost of living has gone up so much, it's hard to make ends meet, and this really did become her only way. But she's also very aware that she's now in this cycle that's really hard to get out of.
16: And do we know how common this kind of experience is? I mean, you said, I think 15 to 25% of Americans say they're using these loans regularly. How many of them are in situations like this?
15: That's one of the challenges here. There isn't a lot of good data. Anecdotally, there's lots of reports out there about people falling into these kinds of situations. But because these lenders are typically not reporting to credit bureaus, it's really hard to know exactly what's going on in here. These are often loans that are backed by private credit money, not banks. So there isn't the same level of regulatory oversight and monitoring that we have with other credit products. But right now, this whole area is fairly small compared to, for example, credit cards. Americans spend about $3 trillion a year on credit cards. Right now, buy now, pay later is about $160 billion. So it's much smaller in comparison, but because of how fast it's growing and because it's really hard to know exactly what's going on with these loans, there's concern among economists about when does this become a bigger risk.
16: And is there any discussion in Washington about pushing for regulation around these?
15: In fits and starts. There was starting to be a move towards that towards the end of the Biden administration. That pretty much stopped with the Trump administration. There's not a lot of interest there in more federal financial regulation. So we've seen some movement in some states to try to write their own rules around this. In some ways, this is parallel to what happened with the credit card industry. I mean, in the early days of that, this was starting to explode. People started to use them more, and the regulation caught up later.
16: You know, Stacey, one of the questions I have about this is that from everything you've said, it seems like part of the risk of these loans is not actually something that would necessarily be subject to regulation, which is the way that they're marketed to consumers and the way they interact with our psychology as we go to buy things. Maybe people have less anxiety about them than they do about credit card debt. And I'd imagine the concern about that is that they potentially create a kind of permission structure for people to plunge themselves into more and more debt without actually being super conscious of how big a problem it could be.
15: Yeah, that was what struck me in talking to consumers about this, is that it was one thing when these were loans for people who are affluent enough to pay them off, being used for online splurges and purchases and things like that. But now, as they become the thing that so many people are having to rely on for everyday essentials, this can sometimes become the only way to keep your monthly budget going. I have talked to consumer advocates who say, look, given the options out there, these can be some of the better choices for people who don't have a lot of other borrowing options. But one of the big questions that's going on around the rapid growth here is, to what extent does this reflect consumer preference? Are people choosing these loans because they prefer them to other forms of borrowing? And to what extent is it desperation? I mean, one of the big stories of this year has been affordability and how much people are struggling. And that's where the growth of these loans is kind of raising concerns. Is it's one thing if people are voluntarily opting for them. It's different if people are so desperate that these are the only ways they can make ends meet.
16: You know, it strikes me that as there's been all this discussion about the affordability crisis, Treasury Secretary Scott Bessent has been asked about, you know, these consumer surveys showing that people are growing pessimistic about what they can afford. And his response has been to say, well, look, their spending tells a different story.
10: consumer spending is still really strong. And that's true. But the growth of these loans, especially for necessities, as you've described it, that seems to complicate that narrative.
15: Right. There's kind of two ways to look at that. One is that if consumer spending is growing because people are feeling confident, they feel like they can go on vacation and they feel comfortable that they'll be able to pay it off, that's one thing. But if borrowing is going up because people are having to do it to pay for their daily needs, that's different. And the companies themselves are acknowledging it. When I talked to an executive at Flex, I'm going to read you what he said to me. He said, "We can't solve income or the price of rent and affordability. What we can help people solve is a timing issue. It's harm reduction."
10: That phrase, harm reduction, it sounds like a recognition that the use of these things is just not a good sign about where we're at with the affordability crisis.
15: That's how I took it. They can be more appealing and safer than other options out there. But the fact that usage is rising so much is pretty much a sign that people are really struggling.
10: Well, Stacey, thanks for coming on the show.
15: Thanks for having me.
10: Stacey Cowley covers consumer finance for the New York Times.
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20: 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I'm Natalie Kitroev. 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
25: It's
0: In New York, I'm Kristen Schwab in for Kai Rizdahl. It's Tuesday, September 8th, and it's good to be here with you. So governments usually do not formally declare a trade war. There's no document or anything, but there are tariffs. And today, Canada imposed a bunch of them, ranging from 15 to 50% on American products, including steel, paper, electronics, and dairy. The country says it's responding dollar for dollar to tariffs the U.S. placed on Canadian goods last month. Canada is our second largest trading partner, right after Mexico. Our economic relationship goes as far back as, well, pretty much since we've been neighbors. Marketplace's Stephanie Hughes starts us off with some historical context.
1: The geography of North America kind of wants the U.S. and Canada to be trading partners. Historian Andrew Holman points out major mountain ranges and rivers run north-south on the continent, and that lends itself to trade.
2: But I think that there's something bigger here as well, is that, you know, Americans and Canadians, for all their differences, have the same kind of character.
1: Holman, who grew up in Ontario and now directs the Canadian Studies Program at Bridgewater State University in Massachusetts, says there's a cultural affinity between the two countries, along with similar consumer tastes. You could say they grew up together.
2: They know one another, despite the fact that Canadians complain from time to time that a big brother should know more about little brother.
1: Like siblings, the two countries have often fought as they've traded stuff. Holman points to the 1870s, when Canada's first prime minister, John A. Macdonald, put in place something called the National Policy, which included a protective tariff.
2: So that manufacturers in Canada would be protected from competition from external producers. And the United States, of course, followed suit not too long after.
1: In 1890, then Ohio Congressman William McKinley, who later became president, led an effort to pass a law that commonly became known as the McKinley Tariff.
5: Which raised import duties, sometimes up to about 50% on Canadian goods.
1: Duke historian Susan Colburn says it was seen as a way to protect American industry. But some U.S. policymakers also thought of it as an inroad to potentially annexing Canada.
5: Prominent American politicians talked openly about how these trade policies could be used to soften up Canada and bring it into the Union of the United States.
1: Which, she points out, has echoes in the rhetoric taking place now.
5: Like when Vice President Vance describes Canada as a state and then claims that's a Freudian slip.
1: But a lot of things about the trade war now are unprecedented. I asked historian Andrew Holman how the current moment compared to prior fights over trade.
2: Historians like the old adage that history doesn't repeat itself, but sometimes it rhymes.
1: This, he says, doesn't rhyme with anything. I'm Stephanie Hughes for Marketplace.
0: Wall Street today, oil prices went up, so you can guess where stocks went. We'll have the details when we do the numbers.

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2: One 100 years ago, Iowa writer Ruth Succo published a short story collection that really put her on the map. That collection, Iowa Interiors, has been out of print for many years, but a new edition has brought it back. It's Talk of Iowa from IPR News. I'm Charity Nebbe. Ruth Succo was once one of Iowa's most famous authors, but she has been largely forgotten. This hour, how new editions and a traveling exhibit are renewing her legacy. I'll talk with Julie Husband and Jim O'Loughlin, English professors at the University of Northern Iowa. They edited and wrote the foreword for the new edition of Iowa Interiors. Then later in the hour, a traveling exhibit has been sharing the Ruth Succo story with Iowans for the past 3 years. I'll talk with the Succo scholars behind the exhibit. Join the conversation after the news.
7: Live from NPR News in Washington, I'm Ryland Barton. U.S. forces have destroyed 5 Iranian oil ships as part of escalating hostilities in the Gulf. The U.S. says the operation was in response to Iran targeting U.S. warships. NPR's Greg Myrie has more.
8: U.S. Central Command says it hit and destroyed the 5 Iranian oil ships near Karg Island, the country's main oil processing facility at the northern end of the Gulf. The Americans told the crews on the Iranian ships to abandon them before they were struck. The U.S. says it acted after Iran's Revolutionary Guard Corps fired ballistic missiles at U.S. Navy warships twice in the past 2 days. The American ships were not hit and continue to operate in the region. The U.S. is stepping up economic pressure on Iran, and exchanges of fire have increased in recent days. The U.S. also hit 3 Iranian oil ships last Saturday. Greg Myrie, NPR News, Washington.
7: New York City has released long-withheld 9/11 records on toxic air near Ground Zero 25 years after the attacks on the World Trade Center. More people have died from 9/11-related illnesses than those killed in the attacks. Steve Kastenbaum reports the documents show what officials knew when they said it was safe to return to Lower Manhattan.
9: Over 170,000 documents were made public after Mayor Zoran Mamdani's administration settled 2 lawsuits from 9/11 advocacy organizations.
10: People got sick because the leaders they trusted lied and told them they were safe to breathe in toxic air.
9: New York Congressman Gerald Nadler